0: 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No Words ATL joins the Little Five Points Cultural District to bring you the No Words ATL 5P Fest. 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
2: Sorry. Okay. Yeah. Who did we hear just a while ago? I know who heard, but what was the lady's name that we heard?
3: Natalie Merchant.
2: Natalie Merchant. And, of course, Billy Bragg. Billy Bragg is quite a...
3: You should tell that concert story.
2: You think so?
3: Yeah.
2: Yeah, I was telling Ashley that Billy performed up at the
3: Buckhead Theater,
2: and they stand up on a lower level. Only it was that way at the time. I don't know how long, but anyway, you went in and you stood up and you heard bands, and Billy Bragg came. I certainly wanted to see Billy, and so we went up, saw the. Actually introduced myself to him and stood up close to the back of the studio, I mean the stage. And Billy was performing, and this one guy starts heckling him, stands right underneath him, right at the edge of the stage, heckling him. And Billy says, you know, you telling some smart jokes and things, and some great insults of me and things, and nobody can hear them. Says you right up here, and all your voice goes right onto the stage, and people in the audience don't get to hear your wisdom. So why don't you go to the back of the room where you talk to everybody, facing everybody, and people would understand what an intelligent man you are. And nope, this guy didn't do it. He just kept right on insulting Billy right at the front of the stage. So just suddenly Billy just put down whatever the mic or whatever he had in his hand. I think it was the mic. Reached down, grabbed the guy under the shoulders, picked him up from the stage, up from the floor, onto the stage, and threw him back to somebody in the back, and went back to doing his show. And I thought that was admirable. Anyhow, so we thought Billy gets in this little assortment of different assembly, I guess, of different folks. And who did we say we were going to next? Oh, Champion Jack Dupree. Now, Champion Jack Dupree was one of the ones I got this album, this same album here we're going to play a song from, in 57, coming back from Germany. In, see, was that right? Yeah. No, I think it's really 55, 56. Anyway, somewhere right along there. Right when I got to New York, it's one of my first albums. I started buying blues albums. Mm. I picked up one or two. My first wife had picked up some at the Army record, the Army store in Germany while we were there. So anyway, it was this one, and it was go ahead with it.

Yeah, we thought we'd bring in some blues here. And some, you know, earlier ones that have been known to a lot of folks, but still something to hear. And they weren't all that early. The Champion Jack Dupree that we played, though, goes back to the 50s and was in the stores in New York in 1957. And Ted Hawkins was around not quite that early, but certainly into the 60s, or maybe 70s. And then we gave you Ronnie Gilbert, who was with the Weavers, and they go back to the 40s. I was in grade school when the Weavers first came out. And then the Holly Near, the Weavers and Holly Near joined up together in the, I don't know exactly when, but it was pretty early. And finally, Coco Taylor. Coco Taylor was hitting the 50s, 60s, I think probably 60s. And she's done some, I hadn't heard anything about Coco Taylor for a while. I wonder if she's still around. I really don't know. But that's who we heard. Thought we'd give you a few of the feminine's side. And there they are. There they are. And we're going to move now to two musicians that that performed well together and performed together most of their lives. And that's Leroy Carr on the piano and Scrapper Blackwell on the harmonica. And starting in the early 30s, late 20s, they were major folks in the jazz blues field. So let's say.

0: few more blues songs here. The first one we brought in was performed between in the 20s, I think it's a 30s song, 38. He performed for this, the two guys, for this album from 30 to 38. And their names were Leroy Carr and Scrapper Blackwell. And they came out of Indiana area originally, if I'm not mistaken. Came on up into the north and made quite a name for themselves, and particularly in New York. I'm saying particularly in New York, somebody's going to call them and say, I never went to New York except for six weeks on a tour. But I think they were, anyway. And so we opened with that. Then we went to another early folk, and that was Tampa Red, who's normally heard with Georgia Tom, who was on most of these songs with him. Mm-hmm. And there I said over here.
1: He was on that song.
0: I think these were about the 50s. Mm. But I'm not absolutely sure. But, and then a later group, the Michael Hill Blues Mob, who came along in the 90s, I think, and made quite a name for themselves in New York. So that's where we are. And we're going to go to a little bit of cognitive material of people, a whole bunch of single, mostly single individuals. But we'll start with, who are we starting with?
1: Borderlines.
0: Oh, yeah, that's right. We started with Rebel Voices.
1: Borderlines.
0: A group of four women, I think, if I'm not mistaken. Mm. We're going to do a song called Borderlines.

The very fat man that waters the workers' beer. And what do I care if it makes them ill, if it makes them terribly queer? I've a car and a yacht and an aeroplane, and I waters the workers' beer. When I makes the workers' beer, I puts in strychnine.

0: he doesn't care if it makes him, makes people queer. I don't know how the queer comes in terms of words, because he's got a yard and a car and a yacht. He got a car and a yacht and something else. And so he'll water the workers' beer from now on. Yes, indeed. What else do we have here? We had, well, they're not on the...
1: We had John O'Connor.
0: Yeah, I know we did the John O'Connor
1: locked,
0: one.
1: They
0: locked the old man out. I couldn't, that surprised it wasn't up there on the top. And then Faith Fitzpatrick pulled...
1: The man that watered
0: the workers' beer. And then we're back to the beginning, which was with...
1: Borderlines.
0: Yeah. The border.
1: Borderlines.
0: The borderline approaches. Mm-hmm. Approaches, yeah. Yeah. That's a few.
1: Station ID.
0: With what?
1: Station ID. Station ID.
0: Oh, station ID. Now I have to have somebody remind me to do a station ID. No, it's just that the guys, I forgot it. That's okay. We're in the times and we are fine. So this is WRFG Atlanta, Georgia. And they don't need the Georgia. This is WRFG Atlanta. And we'll insist on that to our dying days. That's what this is.
1: Yes, we will.
0: Mm-hmm. And we're going to go to
1: Malvina
0: Reynolds. Couldn't make that make sense for a moment. I'm having some trouble with my eyesight, so every now and then I have trouble seeing what I'm doing. Doing what I'm seeing. The latter is more dangerous than the sober.

stand aside and look. But ain't nobody never got nothing that didn't raise a voice and push. Like the steelworker in Ohio, the miner in West Virginia, the teacher in Chicago, janitor in Mississippi, from the sweat.

The following is a public service announcement brought to you by one of WRFG's 501c3 supporters. The Kirkwood Neighbors Organization presents the 23rd Annual Kirkwood Spring Fling Festival and Tour of Homes on Saturday, May 16th at Bessie Brenham Park, located at 2051 Delano Drive in Atlanta. 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The event day kicks off with a 5K road race at 8 a.m., followed by the Spring Fling Festival and tour of homes in the historic Kirkwood neighborhood, both starting at noon. All events will take place rain or shine, and some require tickets. Proceeds from the Kirkwood Spring Fling Festival and tour of homes will be reinvested into the Kirkwood neighborhood to support local schools, parks, and community programs. For tickets and more information, the website is kirkwoodfling.com. That's kirkwoodfling.com.

0: Well, we've been stacking up the songs that we played. Yeah. Get them all together so you can have a chance to go to the bathroom while I tell you who you played, how you heard. Anyway, I'll start with Malvina Reynolds. And Malvina Reynolds, I knew some good stories about Malvina Reynolds, and I don't know them all anymore. They gradually left my mind. But she was one of the group in the 90s, I think. She was 90 years old and in the 90s, if I'm not mistaken. And she, of course, was a, if I'm not mistaken, a friend of Pete Seeger and others of that grouping, and had some interesting songs. And then before her, I'm doing something I don't like to do. The Night Watchman. I knew that, but Robert Newman, mm-hmm. Is that his name? I don't remember his name off. But anyway, it doesn't matter. We don't have to have his name.
1: Tom Morello,
0: of course. I have to sit down and run through them in my head in terms of alphabetized, and then gradually they'll come in. Now, William Bell was a little more. William Bell hung around the station for quite a while when we first went on the air, and was a Atlanta fella. So I remember having a couple conversations with him. And I'm pretty sure he did at least one concert for us, hmm. William Bell. And then, of course, we said Tosha Reagan. Now, Tosha Reagan was not her mother, but she was still quite a good singer herself. And I can't tell you much about her, except that I can vaguely remember a snowstorm in New York when she and her mother, we ran into her in a concert, but with a snowstorm going, and it sticks in my mind, but it doesn't stick well enough to give you anything that's really interesting about it. We've just been tonight. I didn't know if anybody was going to be here with me, and before Ashley showed up, and I picked my music so that I couldn't get caught trying to find the next song that I wanted when it wasn't where I wanted it, and when there was nobody to make sure that got done when that should be done at the same time, things like that. So, but when Ashley showed up, I could just sit back and we could just play music that I like

0: And like all those boots, cement boots, I threw in the river. Anyway, so then we had Tasha Reagan, like I said. And finally, going way, way back, more recent, Rory Block. And I was just saying that Rory Block stayed at Sandra and my bed and breakfast. Eric King put her up there once when she was playing at Eric's place. And she had the most immense van. It was huge. And it didn't fit into Elizabeth Street too well. But somehow we managed to fix it up so it held up and worked. But it didn't come back to us. Wonder why. Anyway, that's a little muttering and moaning, and we'll come back to you at least one more time because we have to.
1: Ooh. 30 minutes.
0: 1 minute?
1: 30.
0: That's better than one. That's better than one. I tell you, my sight is messed up tonight. Mm. Yep. So, but somehow, we muttered through, and we're going on. What we got now? Oh, we got, that's right, Peggy Seeger. Mm-hmm. Yeah, let's see what we have by Peggy Seeger here.
2: If you can't be careful, try to be good. Well, we cared and we cared as much as we could.

0: Ah, yes. Tom Russell. Yeah, Tom Russell, when Dave Van Rock died, Tom Russell, on one of his records, I think it was on the record anyhow, at a concert. One time I thought Tom and Dave didn't get along, but they did. But anyway, after Dave died, Tom writes this song. It's all about Dave's wonderful wine pitcher, and this great wine that he had, and the wine pitcher, and the wonderful paid pitcher of Dave's, and Sandra and I just cracked up because before we went to every time we'd go over to Dave's, we would go and buy, make sure we went by and bought a bottle of white wine, because Dave had the worst white wine in the world. And I don't know where Tom Russell got off thinking it was great. But anyway, but Tom had some it was a gracious host and a great another great member of the membership that kept the musicianship of the folklore type going in the village or in the city as a whole. And I'm saying that another one just about Tom Russell was the opening club, you know, folk club in the village, small one, and it was in the ground floor of a place where people lived upstairs. That happened quite frequently in the early days in the village. But we were there, this place at one time when Tom was playing there that night. And the people downstairs, the woman downstairs, she was old, like 90, and she did not like the noise late at night. So if the noise got too late at night, she would pour water through the floor on the heads of whoever was singing. And we were there one time, and Tom was singing, and the water started coming down. And he didn't miss a beat. He just kept playing right along, dripping wet. But anyway, just a little bit of what was going on. And I need to tell you who you heard. We had Peggy Seeger. Which one did Peggy Seeger do, right? You remember right now?
1: Mm-hmm. 9 Month Blues.
0: Oh, 9 Month Blues, that's right. And Reverend Gary Davis. I got to watch these. If I don't
1: Candyman.
0: I should remember Candyman. And then Delta Moon, we'll go through it. Lots of people remember Delta Moon, because it was an Atlantic band, and as I was saying earlier, it was the first band to play the first, can't remember now, come on, the first band to play the
1: Silent Auction?
0: Silent Auction. Yeah. I couldn't make Silent Auction come out. Yeah. And it was their first real play. And they were pretty trembly, but everybody got through it well. So anyway, it's getting to be our time to get out of here. So we'll hit a song or so and be on our way.
1: Chicago Bob.
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0: Greetings and welcome to Sunday Night Fire. It's your girl, Lady Valentine, and Sunday Night Fire comes to you each and every Sunday from 10 p.m. to midnight, bringing you the best in lovers rock and a little bit more, helping you wind down your weekend and getting you ready for your work week. All right, we started off the set with Protégé and Cencia and the song Goddess. Then I gave you some Ross I and Kalia with Home, some Lila Ike with True Love, Mortimer with You and I, You and Me, and then you just heard Savannah with Lomi. And Protégé was in town last week over here at the Variety Playhouse. He gave a great show. Him and Zion Marley thoroughly enjoyed it. And coming up soon, Lila will be in town as well. So check her out. All right, let's get back into the music. 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
1: A moment of truth. Ari Lennox and Bunchy Banton, giving them it from the root.

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1: 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I am Lady Valentine. And in that last set, I gave you some good music. Let's see, I gave you some Ari Lennox and Buju with Company, some John Nine with Ready for the Feeling, Spellbound by Kalissa, and Damian Marley with Wise Man, some Chronics with Pain in Your Heart, and Leela, Too Late to Lie. All right, got more great music coming your way, so stick and stay. 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

0: like it. Original technician, don't worry yourself, sing it if you think I'm pathetic. We have to deal with the matter, set speed. No one else don't have good, don't worry on the intention. See, roadblock take no damage at last.
1: Give him a sense
0: with the mass mix.
1: Anyway, Mr. Farmer, me just run the kind of long time and here's a little.
2: It's all about the notorious king of his life and dying from New York. I want to come here for King Chief, you understand? All the original Rastaman inside the house. All the sexy bodies inside the house is going large, okay? But you see right about now, a reality check, Benji. See?
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All right, Sunday Night Fire on WRFG 89.3 FM. It's your girl, Lady Valentine. That was Skip Marley and Damian Jr. Gog Marley with That's Not True. And I've just been giving the music to you. Hope you've been enjoying it. Start off the set with some Burna Boy, Sweet Love. Skip Marley, her, and Wale with Slow Down. That's that remix. I gave you some John Legend and Coffee with Don't Walk Away. Some Damian and Yendry with You. Some Protege with Same So. Kalia and Dre Island with Wildfire. And Double Dose of Sean Paul with Rebel Time and Barris. And Light My Fire with Gwen Stefani and Shensia. It is 11:37. Sunday Night Fire wraps up at midnight, making way for Night Watch with my brother Wanique Shabazz. So stick and stay for that. But I definitely think I can get some more music to you. So here we go. Sunday Night Fire.

0: All right, you guys, it's time to wrap up Sunday Night Fire. Make way for Night Watch. You guys have a great work week. I will check you next Sunday. Give thanks for the listeners. Peace.
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2: bevorzugte Sprache an. 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
7: 11:59. Dawn of a brand new day. A mighty tree rises from ever-deepening roots, like piercing Sankofan eyes, somberly examining the past, clearly discerning the future. In the same spirit, the beautiful lotus blossom emerges from the muddy swamp beneath the glow of a midnight sun. Dark and murky water nourishes the roots, allowing them to sink even deeper into the earth. Yet, not a drop of mud clings to the pristine blossoms. In the muddy swamp of their struggles, our ancestors seep their roots deep into the earth to bring forth profound creations of you and I. The deeper their roots sank, the greater were their sacrifices to ensure those roots would extend to the ends of all time. We are the rhizomes, extensions of their roots, connected to each other in one living organism. When we invoke their names, pour libations onto the earth in their honor, they protect our blooms and our leaves never wither. Our ancestors are calling us home, back to ourselves, back to the roots of our existence. Let us begin our Sankofa, return to our roots, our source, and go forth with strength and clarity, transforming our lives to make a brand new day, bathing our roots in the swamp of human revolution, as did they to tap the power within. Since the beginning of all ends and the ends of all beginnings, our roots, the ancestors, have held us upright and in place. Their roots extend deeply. Their life force expands time, and their seeds continue to bear fruit. Like the beautiful lotus flower that blooms and seeds simultaneously, whose strong vital life force withstands extreme adverse conditions, the roots of our ancestors live on. The roots of our being are deeply intertwined in the ponds of destiny, intricately connected to them. The mud of misfortune never defeats the essence of our beauty and strength. Majestically, we reveal our power through deep connections to our ancestors' struggles. Our roots are more deeply ensconced in the strength they provided and will provide for new blossoms yet to be born.

or be someone's ancestor. Act accordingly. We're counting our blessings, counting our losses, lost in memories of lost kin. We all want a long life, but the cost is the longer our life, the more often we'll have to see our loved ones lay in their coffins. This is not to darken our spirits, rather to hearken to a life worth living. For our children's children. So when those weapons are inevitably formed against them, your granddaughter can whisper through gritted teeth, I am the granddaughter of so-and-so, and I shall not fail. You will be someone's ancestor. Act accordingly. When your grandson is surrounded by the enemy on the battlefield of life, with his weapon raised over his raised head, he will exclaim, I am the grandson of so-and-so. And that will be an inspiration for those with him and a warning for those who stand against him. You will be someone's ancestor. Act accordingly. Give fear no breath, give it no quarter. Fear is not fitting for a woman of God. It is not fitting for a man of God. Regardless, why be afraid? Death has already mounted his swift steed and is traveling at speed for your throat. There is no turning him back. You will be someone's ancestor. So act accordingly. By God, there are women in their graves more alive than many of the living. By God, there are men lying still beneath the earth, still more active than the activist. Would you dare let the dead outlive you? What a shame to let the dead outlive you. You will be someone's ancestor. Act accordingly. For God said, do you think we created you in play with no purpose, and that you will not be brought back to us? Don't return to the Most High unrealized, unactualized. Don't let delay decay your vision. Don't let decay devour your dreams. You will be someone's ancestor. Act accordingly. God put that unsung song in your spirit for our hearts. He put that unspoken word on your tongue for our ears.

be together. Every brother, everywhere, feels the time is in the air. Common blood flows through common veins, and the common eyes all see the same. Now, more than ever, all the family must be together.

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0: 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This is Map Time Jazz. I am Juanique Kimi Tahuti Shabazz. See if I can set the tone for some healing up here.
2: Joy comes in the morning.
0: We appreciate you being there, coming back and sharing with us and being a part of our exploration and expedition. And, of course, we started out with our traditional You Will Be Someone's Ancestor or Someone's Ancestor. That is the classic opening that we use now for people to recognize their capacity to maintain a sense of commitment to. That's what gives them relevance. We want to say that one and our brother Amir Suleiman is the one that's the author of that particular tune, of course, again, calling someone's ancestor. Then we started out with Layla Hathaway. Reminding us that this is our life, or this is your life. And we're looking at ourselves, you know, in the space of healing to understand we have to take responsibility for our life.

as we continue to move forward and toward building a better world and getting ourselves prepared and not to be scared about where we find ourselves, those of us who choose to still have oxygen in our body by way of our maintaining our space.

And after that, we had our brother Gil Scott here and remind us that we have to give each other the signs and the greetings of peace. So peace can go with you, brother and sister. And then Richard Smallwood popped up and said he want to give us a little bit of a vibe. A healing vibe. Because we're about the healing because it's in the feeling. And we definitely want to make sure we have that and not continue to let things be stealing our joy.

My mama would be very proud of me right now playing this one, because as an evangelist as she was, committed evangelist, she always talked about the healing and always reminded me to be a blessing to someone and also do the ministry that I have been born to do. And she would definitely be appreciative, and she is. I'm not saying she would, as if she's not allowed to tap into this frequency, but you know, sometimes once you leave here, you're done, unless you're looking over and ancestrally protecting some of those of us who still stay down here and still move according to what our path is and what our mission is and our purpose is. So I will say, send that out to her, my beloved mother, who gave the time, the energy, and the lifeblood to allow me to exist, for all that I may get any accolades or credit for, I'll give it all to her and do my best to maintain that sense of honor, if that is the way that we connect. Got a beautiful, wonderful, and a powerful program for you, as always, and I think this is even more particular because, as I talked about, how we open up the program as we talk about understanding of what our ancestral connections are and what is necessary for us to be able to be committed to. We also started out with the traditional standing out for the better of three decades now, 30 somewhat years more, give or take some. We open up with the traditional ancestral libations that had been provided us, which becomes like a hallmark of our opening, and that is the poem called Roots of Struggle. That gives us a real clear way to give homage and respect for the ancestors. And the author of that powerful, poetic soliloquy of wisdom about how we can honor them is one of our guests for MAP Time. And that is, of course, none other than our sister Carolyn Renee Morris. And as we are pleased to be here to speak about with her and a guest of hers who are going to provide an opportunity for us to not just treat ourselves, but retreat ourselves. Sometimes you got to retreat so you can reload. And most certainly this opportunity to speak to that, speak to and a very important event coming up. For your soul. Yeah. Well, again. Which means something that we can prosper from by gaining something. We thank you again for being here on MAP Time. And I want to talk a little bit about who Carol Renee Morris is, and then bring on her guest collaborating on an event, which is a nice opportunity for us to get out of the hustle and bustle and maintain a sense of rejuvenation that is necessary. And we give thanks for that opportunity, and we are very much gathering to maintain our commitment to each other, right? Okay, so as that be, and be that as it may, a little more Afro ritual in here. Our sister Carolyn Renee Morris is an advancing human and institutional well-being.

0: here to first-year naturopathic students with a life of peace, an accredited institution of higher learning through the American Association of Drugless Practitioners. And she integrates and empowers others through body wisdom practices. And what we'll be speaking to soon is Sister Mama Lois Toni McClendon, a community elder and a cultural activist and the creator of Rainbow Village Connections, which brings people together through culture and creativity. She has facilitated workshops, provided services for various community-based organizations, and performed at community festivals, church retreats, summer camps, literary celebrations, schools, senior citizens, residences, and of course other venues throughout the region for over 30 years. Also a storyteller, certified leader with Interplay, as we're talking about on this particular presentation of Map Time. Certified leader and life practice teacher with Interplay. A chairperson of National Body Wisdom Interplay Board of Directors from 25 to present. And teacher caregiver with Children's Windows through Africa, providing programming to children living in various housing communities that explore their heritage, their African heritage, and culture through artistic expression. And she's also a teacher, artist in residence with the Pittsburgh Black Transformative Arts, and of course, organizing member of the United Black Clubs of Pittsburgh. Packed with a lot of experience and a lot of activity or activism. But we're going to start out with our beloved sister, Carolyn. Carolyn Renee, what you say?
1: Peace.
0: How are you,
1: Baba sister? Baba Wanikin, community of the global movement for progression. I'm doing well.
0: Well, be like that then. That's great. Well, it's good to have you. I mean, it's been a while since you've been on with us, talking with us, and showing us where you are and what you've been up to. So this is like a check-in time, you know, report card time, saying what you have been doing and what is happening and what we are here for and what more can we speak to when we recognize that the work that you've been doing really truly has been maintaining a sense of connection to healing, as always, and continue to understand what is happening as a retreat is coming upon us on the I guess you'll give me that, but also talk about that. Talk about the energy vibration of what is happening based on this work you're doing, and that's to be expected based on the retreat that's also to come.
1: Yeah, thank you for that. Just getting into good trouble, as the late, great Don Lewis would say, and doing that through Interplay, a active, creative way to tap into the wisdom of the body and play with what wants to come out. So we're doing that within the context of a retreat that you mentioned. It's going to be taking place later this month, May 22nd through 24th. So Toni and I will share a little bit more about that with you. But if I may say a little more about Interplay,
0: what exactly is that? Yeah, share more about that and talk about the presence of what that represents as an active modality, I believe it is, right?
1: 100%. It is somatic. It's a somatic practice, so it allows us to be present with what is alive in our body, physical, mental, emotional, spiritual. And it was a system that was created and development.

0: by two ministers, Cynthia Wynn Henry, Phil Porter, and it's about 36 years old, and allows for storytelling, singing, you know, the things that we do, our birthright practices, storytelling and movement and voice, and just bringing all of that to the community. You know how we have had our children, we've raised some children, you and I, and some other people too. You know, you put the toys out so the babies can play with. Well, we're Interplay. We open up the system, and as certified Interplay leaders, and, you know, just really welcome the community and one another into play. You know, and it's a beautiful thing, you know. And
1: now, I'm sorry. Go ahead. You finish. You can finish.
0: No, I was going to say, I feel like as a recovering serious person, it's been very, you know, because the idea of play.
1: Time to lighten up.
0: Business.
1: Lighten up, right? Lighten up, relax. And, you know, I mean, the circumstances around you sometimes dictate that we probably respond in a tense, anxious, or maybe even uptight way because of the way that things are structured based on what we encounter. But I think I get it when we realize that we don't have to respond that way. And newly, it's not even response, it's a reaction, more reacting to it than responding. Responding is more more integrated into really truly ensuring that the self-help or self-health initiative is there to support you not going into a space where you're now creating all kinds of maladies or, you know, issues in your tissues and diseases, you know, in your body, right?
0: Right. There you go.
1: Wonderful. Well, I think we can probably go ahead and bring Tony in. Tony, you want to join in and chime in on that to talk about this interplay and how you are an integral part of it as well? Welcome, by the way, to Map Time. Thank you for coming on.
2: Oh, thank you all for having me. You know, like, it's like past my bedtime, but I'm hanging in here. Yeah, I've been in interplay for, maybe for about 15, 20 years now. When I, as a storyteller in the African-American oral tradition, interplay is just this, as Kayla Renee had said, I mean, it's an opportunity to do things in a playful way, but also in a way that is, we call the word sneaky deep, because we deal with interplay can be used in any type of, in schools, in churches, in prisons. I mean, you name it, we've been there. We've done that. We've done interplay online. And my elevator speech is, using music, movement, storytelling, improv to get to the wisdom of the body and finding creative ways. And when I say creative ways, we have things, we do things like we tell stories now. You know, we hum, we cry, we sing, we have judgments about things, we dance, we interact with each other, we heal each other. It's full of healing and transformation. That's the one thing I've got out of interplay.
1: But could you share more about? Could you share more about the sneaky D? You called it. What'd you call it? Sneaky what?
2: Sneaky deep.
1: Deep.
2: Sneaky deep.
1: Oh, DEEP.
2: Yeah. Sneaky deep.
1: Okay. Yeah. You know, share a little more about that. Yeah. More about that.
2: When we talk about sneaky deep, it's sort of like it pulls out. We have a disconnect maybe from our body and our mind and spirit. So sometimes it integrates all of that for us. Say we're talking about child care, or we're talking about what's happening now today with the whole discussion around, that's a whole nother thing, around reparations and all of that. You know, if we get into a playful kind of way, getting into what we are talking about today, interplay can help us connect in a way that just talking about it. Because what we do a lot of breathing, we do a lot of movement, and that's getting things up and out of your body to allow you to maybe get it to a place where you didn't think you could go. So that's what we mean when we say sneaky deep.
1: Yeah, that's deep. Sneakily yeah. deep. And I think that's okay. So I think maybe we could talk more about, you know, in fact, Kyle, you can jump in if you want to jump in on this one. I think that what I'm hearing is taking time to be still long enough to really do a retrospect of your activity to remove some of the stresses that come with us from day-to-day living, I imagine, depending on what we do, and how much of that really is being connected. And you said there's practices, there's breathing. How does the modalities come about? And is that particular this particular modality something that was just created by a collective of people, or has a tradition in indigenous or ancient or methods of how we used to maintain a sense of our own level of calm and peace and healing and healthful living? Where did it derive from and originate from?
2: What you just said, from our ancient indigenous practices, that we are, that no matter what culture you come from, that we all want to be listened to. We all want to be affirmed. We all want to be able to be in connection with each other. So in the play that Cynthia Winton and Henry and Phil Porter really looked in ways that in other cultures, not appropriating it, but saying that we all have these birthright practices and that we can all connect on some level, no matter who we are, no matter what our race is, no matter what our abilities are. I mean, you know, one of the things we talk about, you can, people of the chair, you don't have to move. We do a lot of movement, but even if you just sit and you witness, and those are, like, you know, like you have witness, you have your testifying, you have your holy dance, you have your prayers, you have your rituals. All of that can be found in Interplay.
1: Mm-hmm. And it's a gathering, and this retreat typifies how it is really usually implemented in a collective of people coming together, convening together to have a circle of ritual of interplay?
0: That's one of the ways, Babalani and community. It's one of the ways, you know, retreat. And well, as Tony said, you know, take it into the prison, take it into the hospital, you know, nursing home. And so Interplay certifies leaders, you know, back to the founders, you know, who took the time to create 26 different forms and 8 body wisdom tools. So just created a plethora of ways to tell stories, to move the body, to interact with themes, you know, and then just providing it widely, global, in layers all over.
1: Mm-hmm. You said globally, you kind of dropped down when you said that. You said globally as well?
0: We have Interplay, there are Interplay leaders globally all over the world who use Interplay. In fact, Tony and I went to India in November of last year and did some Interplay in Udaipur with Interplay India. There's Interplay Australia. There's Interplay Africa. And, you know, so retreats is just one thing. And then when we were in, you know, community and idea, like when we were in Udaipur, we, you know, engaged in a cultural exchange. So we were using Interplay. We learned how to make puppets. We learned a traditional Rastanian dance. We did a, what else did we do, Tony? Because we did a lot of things.
2: we did some tie dyeing the Indian way. We we spent, of course, touring the city, the old city. So we did a lot of walking. But we also interacted with the inner players there in India who are using as a social tool for to go out into the countryside to bring together people who may speak a different languages. You know, like in India, they have sort of like the caste system, and you know, not going into that, but you know, to really connect. And that's the same thing that we are doing here, no matter where we are.
1: Is there an age demographic? I might want to ask. How does it work in terms of the age demographics of those who participate?
0: It's intergenerational.
1: It's intergenerational. Okay. Cool.
0: Intergenerational. Yeah. I mean, and the most beautiful thing, I'm glad you asked that question because it's so beautiful. Like in India, there was like this video right after. Tony, you remember that video where the young girl and the elder?
2: Yeah. She was like 90-some years old. And the little girl was like 5. And they were doing interplay together. Mm-hmm. Yes.
0: Based on what they had seen us do.
2: Yeah.
1: So it's
2: but
1: a cross section.
2: I've gone into schools. I've gone into schools like kindergarten and during the summer camp. I've worked with children in housing communities. I've done interplay with seniors. I've done interplay with all ages. We like to say it's for all ages and all abilities that you don't really have to sing, but we all sing. You don't really have to dance, but we all dance. You know, we all move. We all move our bodies. And I want to go back a little bit about our principles and practices. One of the things is your inner authority. We give ourselves permission. We say we can't do this because we're old. We can't do this because black people don't do this. We can't do this because, you know, like I'm too serious to talk about. Do a babbling, which is just a telling of a story. So we go help people to use their inner authority with an easy focus. We're so intense sometimes and so hypervigilant that sometimes interplay helps to give us a way. We call it easy focus. So when we're talking about principles and practices that anybody can partake of, no matter where they are and no matter what language they speak. Our friend Laverne Baker Hotep is going to be doing a workshop, a trauma-informed workshop, has taken interplay to Sudan, to the camps in Sudan. She's gone to Liberia during the Civil War with interplay. We have another friend who goes to Uganda and works with people in Uganda. We have interplayers who are taking interplay far and wide and connecting with people all around the world.
1: Wow, it sounds interesting, but it doesn't seem like it's something that's new per se. It seems like it's a return, as we said earlier. To the ancient practices that we have lost, or we have, you know, somehow got away from, or because of all the distractions that this particular world provides us, even in its latter days of collapsing and imploding on itself, I think more than ever is so essentially important that we get into a practice that supports us in maintaining a sense of strength in our bodies. And sounds like, you know, similar to Tai Chi, is that? Feel say that is similar to that type of movement. If you're familiar with Tai Chi,
0: yes, familiar. Yes,
2: yeah.
0: Go on, Tony.
2: Well, any type of somatic movement, the interplay is that's one of the things that it's built around. You know, movement. It would be, you know, like even yoga movement. We have people who are interplay leaders who use the forms and the principles and practices of interplay in the work that they do social workers, ministers, a lot of you can speak on this too, Carolyn Renee, but the forms stay the same forms, the talking forms, moving forms, combination of forms. There's the principles and practices, and everybody all over the world uses the forms, but they use the forms in a way that meets their needs and their culture. So it's intercultural, intergenerational. Mm-hmm. It's healing, it's transformational, and we also are working toward, we have the Black Indigenous and other people of color. We're trying to find another name for who we are, but we are part of the global majority.
1: Yeah, I think that's going to be important. Yeah. That's going to be important to really check into the indigeneity of things and understand the importance, yes, of realizing our presence, the presence around across the globe is about how the indigenous are responding to where they are, wherever they may be tied to in terms of maybe even socially and culturally. And I think that's going to be an important factor in that interplay is actually providing that in this opportunity. When is this retreat happening?
0: May 22nd,
2: 23rd, 24th. In Pennsylvania, we've done interplay with we've taken the BIPOC retreat to Alabama Shores. We've taken it to the Eastern Shore of Maryland. We've done it online. So we intend to move around the country with our BIPOC retreats.
1: And soon to a city near you, and maybe Atlanta next. So has Atlanta done it already?
0: No, that sounds like a wonderful idea to be up in the North Georgia mountains,
1: Absolutely. So where's it located in Pittsburgh? Where exactly is the location? Is it very much? What's the terrain that is going to be? Is going to be at a venue in Pittsburgh?
2: It's in the, it's 90 minutes away from the city of Pittsburgh.
1: It's west
2: part of the country. It's the Laurel Highlands, up in the mountains. It's part of the Appalachian chain. So we're the Appalachian. So that's where it's going to be in a small town called Laurelville. There is the home of Frank Lloyd Wright, who the famous architect. From where we are.
1: Right.
2: We're from Ohio Pile, which is the rapids. So you go down the waterways and the rapids, Seven Springs. So we're in the mountains of even though the whole area is mountainous. We're going to be it's called the Laurel Highlands. So it's one of the most beautiful spots, I would say, mm-hmm, in Pennsylvania, because there are a lot of ski resorts and a lot of retreat places, summer camps. The place where we're going used to be like a church camp. So it's a well-established place. And I've been there. This will be other people's first time, but it's a gorgeous, gorgeous, gorgeous place.
1: Right.
2: And even have a labyrinth on the property.
1: Okay, really? Okay, that's interesting. So mm-hmm, and obviously, people's selection of course, I'm sure that people got to eat, so they're going to eat. It's not a fasting mm-hmm retreat weekend, is it? Or is it still going to provide also some consumption, edibles, for people to enjoy while they're having this interplay?
2: Meals and are included, yes. Mm-hmm. And we are encouraging people from the Pittsburgh area, and I'm working on that, people from that live in the city of Pittsburgh or close to them, to come out for a day to see what interplay is all about, because I'm an interplay leader in in Pittsburgh, and I'd like to see more of us.
1: Is there a website that people can go to? Is there a website people can peruse and look at and for Interplay?
2: Yes. It's interplay.org, and the way it's spelled is capital I N T E R, capital P L A Y, all one word, Interplay, but the I and the P are capped.org. That's the website.
1: Oh, so it is case sensitive like that for a website?
2: Mm-hmm.
1: Okay. Okay. And,
2: well,
1: and
2: actually, Interplay is spelled that way. I think it's not. You can put interplay.org the way I spell it, but it'll come out with interplay.org, all one word.
1: One word, right? Okay.
2: Mm-hmm. Right.
1: And what type of responses do you get from those who participate? Do they have a noticeable shift in to what they have been feeling? And talk about it from the standpoint of the racial equity and the transformation that happens. You know, and what is that? That's showing and opening to the human connection, right? And to get people to get off of superficial appearances. Is that what it's about? And deal with the inner side or the inner side of ourselves that tend to be in denial? Because I know it's also a learning process too, isn't it?
0: Well,
2: yes.
0: I think it happens naturally. You know, that's the beauty of the forms. You know, those of us who, you know, have learned the system and then, you know, create the space and bring the forms, you know, leading people in the forms, then it goes back to what Tony was speaking to earlier, like that whole sneaky, deep thing that happens, because we're, as an interplay leader, creating the container and offering, you know, prompts around a particular theme, and then, you know, people lean into that and just have these, like the sneaky deep part, like the epiphanies that emerge out of that. And, you know, one example, just sharing with you, like the moving back to the sneaky deepness. And I feel like this could happen in a retreat setting. For me, it happened as a result of going to an inner place circle, you know, and in the Little Five Points Community Center, where your show is being broadcast from right now. I was working in HR. I'm going to get back to the retreat, but this is just an example. Working in HR, somebody had transitioned in one of the things as a cultural specialist. Now that's what we call HR managers, which is what I used to be. But, you know, and one of the things that we would do if someone on a team transitions is take care of the staff. And at the time, there was quite a few people to get a grief counselor in right away because someone had transitioned. And as the HR person, I didn't get to sit with the grief counselor. So the grief counselor all throughout the day was having these circle conversations with the staff and helping them process this team member who had transitioned. I didn't get to have my turn. Day was over. But the next day I went to this interplay, as it would turn out, Day of the Dead was the theme that was being played with. And I was invited into one of the things we do in interplay is called a hand dance on behalf of, you know, someone who has transitioned. And as it would turn out, the day before, took care of all the employees, didn't get to take care of myself, but this opportunity to do this honoring of this individual through this dance, next thing I know, I was like, wow, you know, like this is a very powerful, in fact, that was the thing that really got me involved, you know, in interplay, right? And so back to the retreat. Now, last year, every year is different to me It's a biannual weekend event, so we do every other year in person. And one year we were in nature. When Tony was talking about, we were in the eastern part of, I think we were in Maryland, and there was a lot of playing in nature, and it was just a beautiful, like, this bonding that happened amongst the people and a bonding that happened with the earth. And it was just, like, amazing. And then 2 years ago, we were in the Alabama Shore, Gulf Shores, and we were dancing on behalf of the ancestors around a fire, and it was just like this, wow. I can't even explain to you in the community the what was welling up, you know, but it was like the ancestors were ever present with us, you know, around this fire, and we had these wings that lit up, and people were taking turns wearing the wings, and, you know, and this year, we're going to be exploring our bodies, remembering trauma, and, you know, just having this trauma-informed experience that we'll be using Interplay to dig into ourselves. And I'll, you know, Tony is one of Tony's colleagues and a dear friend of mine as well. Through Interplay, maybe share a little bit more about that.
1: I have a lot of things going. But go ahead, Tony. Yeah, I just want to first say, let me say this first. This is WRFG Atlanta, listener sponsored and supported community radio at 89.3 FM, WRFG.org, Map Time Jazz. I am Juan Ikemi Tahuti Shabazz, and of course, you're hearing those powerful voices around this perfect way of us to interplay with each other for ourselves. Of course, the voice that you just heard was Carolyn Renee Morris, and also she's accompanied by Tony, who is also providing her perspective on this modality called interplay. And we're really truly pleased to have both of you ushering us into the, again, alternatives that we have out there that we need to tap into for some reason. Sometimes we think or may have a feeling that there's nothing more to do if you've already done so much, you know, but there's always something else to do. And as I hear you say, this practice has been around for almost 30 years, right?
2: Yes, but, yes, 30 years. One thing I wanted to also add is that when we say we are multicultural, we have Asians, Latina, African American, Black, however you want to describe yourself, because that's in the air today as to what we call ourselves and who we are. But we have people from other cultures, and we're celebrating our differences, but we're finding that we have more we're more alike than we are different.
1: Right.
2: And that's very apparent.
1: Right. I think the universal thing is that we all have to utilize the oxygen on this planet. That's how I look at it.
2: That's right.
1: Nobody can survive without oxygen. I don't care what they believe. So that's what the universal connection that I feel that we still have access to the oxygen. Those who transition out of their bodies no longer have access to the dimension. And the way we know that is by way of them releasing their capacity to inhale and exhale oxygen that provides an unlimited supply depending on what your intentions are. And, of course, obviously, if you can do some modality or do some methods or some activity that can support continuing that flow or that access or that interconnecting to the level of how this the way the biology works on this planet, then you really truly have a sense of what's taking place. Talk a little bit more about BIPOC as an acronym and how that factors into the larger aspects of everything in interplay.
2: Can I tell them that you want to answer that, I'll jump in. But BIPOC means Black, Indigenous, and other people of color. That's what BIPOC is, the acronym. We love acronyms in this country. We do. We have an acronym for everything. BIPOC is just an acronym that doesn't really, we think it encapsulates everybody, but it doesn't. And we need to expand upon that.
1: But I would ask you to say it again, because you and Carolyn were speaking at the same time when you gave the acronym. What is it? BIPOC is what? Say it again.
2: Black, Indigenous, and other people of color.
1: Oh, okay. Yeah, that covers a lot. And that really truly says a lot about being appreciative of the fact that, you know, that we do have identity crises here, who we are, and mm-hmm. we have to come back and understand and get some real facts about who we are and what we represent in terms of our mm-hmm. land mass we work on. Carolyn, you was going to say something also to that, to the BIPOC?
0: Yeah, when I came into Interplay, it was POC, people of color.
1: Okay.
0: So, but I don't think it's unique to Interplay. It seems like there's been this, you know, these labels put are used within organizations, right, to describe the non-dominant culture, if you will. Mm-hmm. So dominant melanin people. And so Interplay adopted the POC, and then it was, and it is BIPOC. And so now we adopted a racial equity and transformation statement, mm-hmm. you know, several of us wrote it back in 2016. And 2016 was a moment that called for this particular statement. And then, you know, I want to say, like, we might find organizations very similar to Interplay that were founded, you know, around the time Interplay was founded. And even before then, and I will speak specifically to Interplay. It was founded by two theologians, you know, who are dancers, two dancing ministers, and who are also white. And so I would say the last 15, maybe even going on 20, but for sure last 15 years, it became apparent that there needed to be a widening of the table, a broadening of the circle to reflect the world, because this is a global system and it's mm-hmm. in all parts of the world, and it needs to look like the world. And mm-hmm. so there has been a very intentional effort to expand inclusion of all people. So part of that process was writing this statement almost 10 years ago now to, you know, create. It was pretty much, you know, putting a stake in the ground and just, you know, acknowledging, you know, this is our intention and this is what we're about and this is what we're going to do. And the statement has served this time, and so now we're in a new place, you know, as we all are feeling into the world and how we're, I mean, it's a moment mm-hmm. right here, right now, where, you know, we need each other. And this is not the views of Interplay, so let me keep it with the Interplay view.
1: Well, I mean, I guess yeah, you can just claim all you want, you know, but I think that I understand the connection is always based on the individual's connection to self and expression as a collective, because it is a full collective of individuals who come together to make up what it is, what it represents in terms of BIPOC, right?
0: Exactly. Mm-hmm. And so I feel like the statement is a bit outdated, and, you know, Tony may want to speak to that as well. And we're just, you know, in this place where we, as BIPOC becoming BIPOC in Interplay, you know, we also at the same time about 10 years ago said, hey, we need more time together. You know, we need some mm-hmm. more time together so we can love on each other, so we can, you know, understand each other, understand what we're dealing with and how we can support each other and the broader world with our whatever it is that each of us is working on.
1: So are there practitioners there, like massage therapists or Reiki or any other? Is that part of what happens? Because I know that you said that it seemed like it was organic, the way that it is activated through the different modalities. That, of course, it talks about breathing, move, play, and of course, those things, come into just a natural flow. But it also speaks about the movement, stories, right? The silence and song, So, but is it also inclusive of maybe therapy or hands-on therapies like massage therapy or Reiki or the like?
0: I would say there are people who do that, but mm-hmm. the focus is on interplay. So there's 26 different forms, there's 8 different tools, mm-hmm. and we are, so for example, when we do what Laverne is calling our bodies remember, interplay for racial healing and collective liberation, she will use her skills as a, she works for the Trauma Institute, she travels all over the world and, does that as part of her work, but she also knows the interplay system, so she'll integrate that into the system. So really when we come together, we create a framework. So it is partially organic, but we also have a theme, and this year the theme is restoring the well, acknowledging that many of us have been depleted of, resources on different levels based on what's mm-hmm. happening in the broader world. And so it seemed mm-hmm. important for us to come together and restore. And I like what you said at the top. You said reload. I hadn't heard that one before. But, reload, rejuvenate, reactivate. So, like, really restore the well so mm-hmm. that, and this thought about trauma is like, again, we've all been, I say at a baseline, impacted by different things that have been going on mm-hmm. in the world. That's baseline. And then you take your own personal stuff and tie it in with that. As one of our dear healers in Atlanta said, you black, you got trauma. Sorry. Won't say who that is. But anyways, Tony, well,
1: why don't you
0: come turn it back over to you?
1: No, that's fine. I think there was a good point to make about what our experiences and unique experiences is as melanin dominant people and also indigenous people or even native people, and even those, who actually come over from Africa on their own, or those who may have been dragged here by way of a mob, that the level of what we have been dealing with based on complex or complexion really been something that we have to really truly revisit in terms of how we move. And this is one of the things about having the capacity to build a better world and to have a cooperative model to support that, and of course, as you well know and talk about, we talk about the Indigenous Water Bank as a structure that supports, the motivation of that, which is a common value, a commodity that's valuable to us that no one can do without, and then as there was states, water has no enemy, right? Everybody uses water for has and needs water and provides water, does everything it needs to do in order to support what the majority of this planet is, and that is, of course, and by far percentage-wise, a water, and it's a water planet, as we know, they call it the blue planet because of that. And that energy, supports us in really truly collectively coming together to put aside all those things that may be barriers that we create in our minds, like constructs, to not allow ourselves to interplay or interact with each other. And I'm commending you on bringing forth that and also having people given the opportunity to support that if they're willing to travel to Pittsburgh for it, And, of course, like I said, we're going to work on something for local, so we have some local things happening that can introduce people to the dynamic that is called interplay. So I really truly want to thank both of you for taking the time to come in and be on Map Time and to provide us with the opportunity to really truly understand that we still have grace, meaning there's always something that is allowing us to maintain our space here on this plane. And I think Interplay is one of those. And we can find a way to make sure that we bring that into a farther, further, larger collective of, as you say, globally. You know, I call it global, right? You know, global and local together. You know, it's all connected, interconnected, you know, and intertwined. You know, and this, I think it's time for us to be able to really take that initiative and make it something that is worth the healing that is needed, that is required, particularly in these very dire moments of what we're being presented. You know, not saying that everybody's experiencing that, but what is having the most attention is that which brings it in your face. And that is, of course, what we see on social media, which is the social studies. That's what's happening. That's an experiment that's happening. And people are now being challenged to see whether or not the attention span can really move into something that's productive if you use it. And if you are able to really move, then you can come out of that. Now, when you come into Interplay, of course, if I can say in closing, y'all can answer this in closing. Do you have to leave your gadgets behind or leave your gadgets in wherever it is? Or are you not to bring technology or bring the tech, the spoils of artificial intelligence or electronics into this Interplay? Or is it suggested that you do that, or you're not, or you have to have your own discipline in terms of how you want to move?
2: Well, you all have time for social media if you come to the retreat and interact with the things that we have in store for people. Do we use tech? I think I could answer that by saying, you know, like people bring what there's a time and a place for those type of gadgets and everything. But I think what our technology is going to be our hearts and minds, our bodies and our souls.
1: Beautiful.
2: And that's what we bring to the table when we come to Interplay.
1: All right. Carolyn, you want to speak to that before we go?
0: Yeah, spiritual technology. Thank you, Tony. And, you know, a non-ticketed event, you know, that's open to the public.
1: And what's the contact again? How will one find that? What is the website or the
0: website contact? The website is interplay.org. And then points of collaboration, you know, when you're speaking about social media, and that's something. It's a non-ticketed event that's open to the public. It's called Points of Collaboration, and yeah. We make that available. So,
1: is there a number that is also offered to call?
0: Can I give you an email address?
1: Sure, like, sure. Give it to me slow. So give it to us slow.
0: Okay. It's BIPOC, BIPOC, at Interplay, INTERPLAY. .org.
1: That's BIPOC Interplay.
0: At Interplay. At
1: okay, I'm sorry, go ahead.
0: Interplay. Mm-hmm. At Interplay. .org.
1: Right, okay. And that's where they can make and find more information about if they have any inquiries around it and if they were willing to attend.
0: Yes.
1: Thank you so much, Tony. Tony, you're calling from where again? Pittsburgh?
2: I'm calling from Pittsburgh. I'm calling from the Three Rivers of Pittsburgh.
1: There you go, the pit. You're in the pit. Okay. That's, again, I'm as interested in getting some feedback from those who attend and what their experiences are. You know, I really like to think about people making a determination about something that there's is a modality that could be added. And they can also bring that into play, if you will, without a pun being intended, by way of communicating with the larger aspect of movements that's happening. Like I said, I mentioned Build a Better World, IWB.coop, and the way that things are being put together for the indigenous around the world, internationally speaking, so we can really truly build a world movement, a global movement of indigenous people, making and staking their claim. And that's all it takes is to stand up and just, you know, make the earth reverberate by a universal stand-up, you know, of all around this globe, you know, and to really let it be known that all the things that's being put before us is a desperation of a dying paradigm and a dying empire, and that mm-hmm. it is really on time. It's really happening in divine time. It's happening on purpose. And we have to determine what our moves are so we can don't be in trouble under the rubble trying to figure it out. And I think the main thing is not to be scared, but to be prepared. And I think that's part of what we've been talking about on Map Time for some time now. It's about us coming together collectively and understanding the importance of the indigenous rights to the planet, and of course, doing what is necessary to build a better world. And we appreciate you all for coming on, staying a little longer than you probably expected to, and have a great night and great rest, and we'll circle back around. And you're always welcome back.
0: Thank you. We appreciate you for having us.
2: Yes.
1: Absolutely. Be well. Now, do y'all want to offer any individual information about yourselves, or that's sufficient to have the access to the BIPOC or to Interplay?
2: I'm a drummer. I play djembe. I'm a drummer with a women's group called Abba Fozzy. I am a storyteller, and I do workshops, and I'm a facilitator as well. I'm a community elder and a cultural activist.
1: Mm-hmm. We're going to have you come back, you know, and tell a couple of stories, give some stories, you know. It's always good to have a grill, you know, or Jegna in space and place. So we'll have to have you back.
2: Oh, I'd love to do that. I made a new story about Anansi. Anansi has a million and one stories out there, and Anansi gave me a story that I want to tell.
1: Well, look at that. See, okay, I'm gonna hold you to that too. I'm gonna get you back up in there.
2: All right.
1: We're gonna, after the event, and of course, the successful event is gonna be very much, you know, important for people to get, those who show up, you know, and divinely. Carolyn, you wanna leave something mm-hmm. about what your work is as well?
0: Sure. I am a certified Interplay leader, and I am doing that in the world. Been spending some time and Mexico, learning some indigenous drumming myself, and strengthening my own artistic voice vocally, and also do some storytelling. Looking forward to collaborating with Sister Toni mm-hmm. around sharing stories.
1: Wonderful. Well, again, I thank y'all for coming in. Carolyn Renee, I want to offer my condolences to your passing, the recent transition of your mother. Your mom,
0: you
1: know, I know that you had a great ceremony for her, for sending her off into the ancestral realm. I had the honor and pleasure of meeting her, her beautiful spirit. We connected. And I know that, you know, we never get used to losing a mother, as I well know. But I think that offering you condolences and, of course, send you peace and Godspeed to be able to move through that next motion. Now that you're an adult, because once you're not adults to our parents, you know, transition. That's an old ancient that we really not that until we really don't have them available to us. Even though we may have the chronological age that we have responsibilities for, but we're not truly an adult until we don't have them still here to look to or to guide us or to even reference. So that's part of our initiation into the next evolution of our being on this plane. And I want to again thank both of you for coming through and sharing this information about the Interplay at BIPOC, right?
0: There you go. Thank you so much.
1: All right, much more.
2: Yeah.
1: Have a great night and great rest.
2: You have a good morning, everyone.
1: Absolutely. That's right. All right.

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That's on the second floor of the Little Five Points Community Center, 1083 Austin Avenue Northeast, Atlanta, 30307. 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

0: 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The Spring Fling features live music, art, food, kids activities, a 5K road race, the Wing Fling competition, and a tour of homes in the historic Kirkwood neighborhood. The event day kicks off with a 5K road race at 8 a.m., followed by the Spring Fling Festival and tour of homes in the historic Kirkwood neighborhood, both starting at noon. All events will take place rain or shine, and some require tickets. Proceeds from the Kirkwood Spring Fling Festival and tour of homes will be reinvested into the Kirkwood neighborhood to support local schools, parks, and community programs. For tickets and more information, the website is kirkwoodfling.com. 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

0: sound.
1: Oh yeah. Nice, nicely done. Mm-hmm. Yes. Queen Omega. Feeling good. Beautifully done. 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Map time jazz, Wandi Kimi Tehudi Shabazz. Thank you for being there. Thank you for being there. Those of you calling after trying to figure out whether or not it's going to happen here. It's not happening here. Of course, the interplay at BIPOC is not happening. It's happening in Pittsburgh. More information, you can go to the website, interplay.org. That's with a capital I and a capital P. .org, interplay. As we talk about being in the space of recognizing how things are moving and things are cycling or cyclic in nature, as things go around, come around, and return back around, that we're constantly going round and around and around, we go where we're going to end up, who might know. But again, having an idea, knowledge of self, of course, understanding your life purpose, your pure possession of your path, your life path, and making sure that you're moving accordingly as relates to, as I stated earlier, that, you know, we still have oxygen provided us. Remember, everybody has their own sufficient supply. Can you imagine that? That you truly have enough to keep you moving along, keep you moving up and down and around. But there's also codes that come with that, and there are things you need to know about that relative or having access to the wisdom of the ancients and really truly having an appreciation for what they provided us to remember. And I think that staying in sync, or as I call it, in harmony with that, is important. You know, we operate from the standpoint of this planetary movement as a moon recognition of energy. Each 28 plasmas, you call them days, because sometimes you're still locked in that daze, in that haze, in the maze of the days of the week, and find ourselves struggling to maintain a strength and move. In that we are living for the weekend. And then again, attempt to start again. But in the moon, there's 28 of them in succession that actually, you know, that there's this interactivity of the moon circumventing or circumnavigating. Not circumventing, that's a good one. Circumventing, huh? Circumnavigating, and maybe even circumventing, because of the way that people respond and react to the moon, energetically speaking, at the Looney Tunes. You know. But this is the 11th one of a 13-moon cycle, or 13

Transition cycle. It's the spectral moon of liberation. Some of you may have been feeling or may be feeling that. And how things are transpiring in your life or corresponding to your life. But it's the 11th moon of the planetary service way spell. And that spectral tone brings the energy of release and liberation. During this moon, we are invited to clear what drains our energy and let go of what no longer serves our growth. Now, do know that we operate these moons within the context of the sun, the solar seals, that is really truly the energy of what we represent as melanin-dominant people. And the sun is what governs what the moon represents, you know, and this is what the correlation to that is. That's why we have to understand what the planetary dream spell or wave spell is, because that is what we are really truly navigating through, because the spectrotone brings the energy of release and liberation. But during this moon, I want you to understand, you are invited to clear what drains your energy and let go of what no longer serves your growth. This moon begins on what they call a kin, and that kin is 144. That's the 145th or 44th kin before we move to the next octave of course, the red lunar serpent, of which we are navigating through. But the first one that entered this new moon was the yellow magnetic seed, a day connected to the Telectinon prophecy of Pakal Votan, a time master

From this point, 84 days remains in the current resident seed year, because everything is based on the overlap or the overlay of a year, a solar year. And we live in a time when the outer world feels increasingly intense, fragmented, and surreal. The pace of events can seem overwhelming, as if multiple realities are colliding at once,

when Terrence McKenna captured this feeling well by pointing out to a larger shift that also reflects the transition from the biosphere to the noosphere. That's what I was alluding to earlier when I was speaking with the sisters about Interplay and BIPOC. He says, the world is not getting worse, it's getting more surreal. We are approaching the end of novelty, the point where everything happens at once and the boundaries between mind and matter dissolve. And as we approach the end of time, the density of connectivity will become so real or so great that the ordinary will simply cease to exist. We are living in a time where what once felt familiar is rapidly changing, and many of the structures we depend on no longer feel steady or secure. In such times, inner orientation becomes essential. Interplay. In such times, inner orientation becomes essential, along with the willingness to embrace the unknown. The spectral moon, remember there's 13 in succession, right? And this is the 11, which is the spectral. I want you to get this, you know, I've been speaking about this for who knows how long, many, many, many solar cycles. This has been a part of, you know, the tapestry of what map time has provided and continues to provide. Which up until the point where we now, you know, a sense where everything is now more tangible and comprehensive based on the structure of how to build a better world.

This bears repeating that in such times, inner orientation becomes essential, along with the willingness to embrace the unknown. The spectral moon reminds us that impermanence is the law of life. Nothing external can be permanently grasped. Everything is constantly changing.

Rather than creating despair, this visualization can awaken reverence. Life becomes more precious when we remember its fleeting nature. Again, don't have scare or despair. Just make sure you're ready and willing to prepare. This moon, the spectral moon, asks us to reclaim our attention, withdraw energy from confusion, and listen again for the still small voice beneath the noise. There is wisdom available when the mind becomes quiet enough to receive it. The restless machinery of the world begins to slow, and the absolute reveals itself from within. Interplay. Interplay. Build a better world. In a world of chaos, only a path rooted in unconditional light can truly guide us forward. This means you must overcome all hurts, all feelings of failure, and all sense of injustice, knowing that these are merely incidents arising from chaotic intersections between unwitting ignorance and the invisible path of light. This is more clear, this is more poignant, and more forthrightly put, this next display of words for the wisdom of healing. One must forgive all and move forward in unconditional love and radiant, unconquerable light, knowing you are exactly where God, the Almighty, the Most High, the Universal, Omnipotent, Omnipresent, Omniscient energy field wants you to be. You are exactly where you are to be based on showing up on this dimension, this plane to mention your existence. Again, you have your own unlimited supply of oxygen. How you utilize it and allow it to circulate throughout the sentient being that you are is what the effects you'll get, how much of quality of that is going to be, even if it may not be as qualitative based on the environment you may live in. But that's all about you being able to deal with the toxicity of your environment, of which is being projected. Remember, everything's inside being created all the time, being projected into energy, but coming back to you full circle. Again, the moon asks us to remain or reclaim our attention. Withdraw energy from confusion and listen. Again, the still small voice between the noise. There is wisdom available when the mind becomes, again, quiet enough to what? To receive it. The restless machinery of the world begins to slow, and the absolute reveals itself from within. Again, in the world of chaos, only a path rooted in unconditional light can truly guide us forward. This means you must overcome all hurts, all feelings of failure, and all senses of injustice, knowing that these are merely incidents arising from chaotic intersections between unwitting ignorance and the invisible path of light.

One must forgive all and move forward in unconditional love and radiant, unconquerable light, knowing you are exactly again where the God force, the divine force, wants you to be. And you must always be asking yourself in your daily actions. How is this action of mine setting an example for humanity? Let's say it again. How is this action of mine setting an example for humanity? Oh, do it thrice until it could be nice and triplicate. How is this action of mine setting an example for humanity?

the totem, because everything is based on interactivity with the life beings on the planet. Everything is correlated, and those of you who understand indigenous or the native way of communicating or interacting, or even those in other spaces and places, that everything was based on what was the language that was being provided, or the messages or the codes that were given to you by other beings that are not known to be human, don't have the same form of communication by way of colloquialisms or articulation, but they're a special energy force of what they live in, 100% committed to themselves, to their life force, to what their incarnation is, no matter what other species you may identify. They all provide totems, and our ancient ancestors, native ancestors from here, used to talk about when the eagle flies over, or when the jaguar walks by, or when the ant crawls up. These are things that are communicating to us, and we're so shut down and so dense in our capacity to interpret or even know how to decode some of the things that are being provided us by the energy forces of those non-verbal communicative species. So the totem on this moon is the serpent, representing instinct, life force, renewal, and the shredding of old skin. It teaches that growth often requires releasing a former identity. Oh, man. Oh, yes. Say that. Within pulsar cosmology, the 11th tone completes the second dimension sense pulsar that began in the third moon, the electric moon of service. In practical terms, this is a phase of integration through release. We clear perception and free energy that has been locked in unresolved habitual thought forms. Oof. All doing this chemistry, y'all. Everything that's happening is based on what we are putting into the ether and what we are interpreting when it comes back.

Yeah. May this spectral serpent moon bring liberation, healing, and renewed life force. Remember, everything happens in 28s. You know, speak to any being that is here within the female prototype. They can tell you, and you can observe a 28-day cycle that gets us all introduced to this dimension by way of that cycle. To continue what we are on a journey to provide unconditional light to the places and spaces that you may frequent on your frequency. That's right.

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I'm about to do a shout out, you know, earlier on. I got so engaged and started right away. But I keep telling you, I'm having these experiences because I'm taking the transport chariots to get around these days in the local arena where I am now located, residence. And it's always a beautiful thing, you know, to have opportunities to interact with so many powerful light forms of energy that are really truly committed and connected to the larger sphere of what's happening. And sometimes what we get presided us and presented to us is that which is the most dense, if you will, negative, toxic type of things that we get a chance to find ourselves enmeshed in because of what's in our hand and our palm through the technology. We're talking about the gadgets, you know. But if you get out, and which we don't do much of anymore, I don't think, you know, people do a lot of socializing other than social media because of the social study that we are under. They don't get a chance to interact. And every chance I get, because, again, maybe I can really say what I'm exuding, of course, the energy is always find those, you know, who are like beings or like-minded or sentient beings or beings that are connected to the larger aspect. And the only way you find that out is through communicating, by being able to interact and to, you know, sometimes, you know, we don't even speak to each other. We don't want to say anything to each other. But when we do, we get a chance to really notice that there's some beautiful, beautiful things happening with people. And once they get connected, knowing that this is a new day, a new dawn, things are really coming into form. And I had the pleasure and honor of meeting a brother by the name of Charles tonight on my way in, and had a great, great conversation with him just off the riff. You know, it was just like, you know, okay, first the pleasantries and the acknowledgments and the representations of who we are, hey, how you peace, blah, blah, blah. And then we talk about the certain things in the short span of time. So much was shared, so much was endeared because of our journeys and our journeys crossing your path. I wanted to send out some love and light to our brother Charles. Also in his own right, an engineer. He likes to do editing, and he's also an artist, a hip-hop artist. And I had the pleasure of reminding him of what was happening, and he was on point about the fact what was happening with hip-hop, and that he maintained that it was coming back. And I was telling him that there's a way it's coming back. And I had a chance to introduce him to Rap God Royalty and High Resonance Music and told him where he can go to find that and what he can do to really truly see the acclimation of what he's actually embarking upon as an artist. Because we really truly know that time is art. So I had the pleasure of meeting Charles. I want to send love out to Charles if he's still out there. He's still moving around. Appreciate you. Appreciate your energy. Your energy. And your warm spirit of cooperation.

Next plasma, or next meptime, next heptab, I better say, not next plasma, because that would be what they call two more rows. But next heptab, we're going to have, or see if we can get Brother Makua Ray, the chief ambassador for IWB, or for Build a Better World, to come on and cheer. Give us a little update and give us a little insight as to where we are. We'll see whether or not that can be worked out based on him coming through on map time and sharing some more of the progress of what is happening in the movement, the bigger movement, the Build a Better World movement. But I also came across something that he shared on his timeline that I also want to share with you, because I have a platform to do just that. Again, this is organic. As map time, at one point it was just magic in the moment, right? I want to send a love out to our sister Aisha, who came and joined and accompanied me last heptab, or last met time. Beautiful conversation, beautiful spirit of conversation with her, her being a former airshifter. Well, I don't even say former. Once an airshifter, always an airshifter. You know, once you lock yourself into these coordinates, you know, it's difficult to come out of it. But we had a nice time. She showed up seemingly unexpectedly, but, you know, just showed up because on the strength of where she was at the moment. And we had a great intercourse, interaction, spatial building session here on MapTime. And I'm really, truly honored, because we used to have those type of interplays back then, back in the 1900s, going into the 2000s, you know. It really was a very great opportunity to really run across some great people, great spirits to encounter. But I want to thank her for coming through. She thought she might have been coming through tonight, but of course, circumstances wouldn't allow her to do that. But at the same time, she's always welcome here. I want to get her back here on the air so she can share almost things that she has so clear. Get her back to really ignite, and bring some interplay, because she's the monkey. She's a planetary monkey. And she had that monkey magic. I call her PM, man, right? Planetary monkey, but she's the prime minister. Shout out to her, Aisha. PM Manly. So, Makua Ray shared this about a plasma ago. He said that it was something that, and I'm going to go ahead and run through it so you can have it, so you can, if you didn't see it, you might find it on Harmonic Convergence 2020 to 2028, because we're in that final cycle, that last stretch. Time to let go, to let grow. Again, time to let go, to let grow. This is the 2nd of May when we moved into the start of the 11th moon, as I just spoke to, from the indigenous Olmec Nubun cosmology. But again, it's the 11th moon of the 28 days, or plasmas. Plasma is that daily injection of energy, plasma, fire, that we get to experience by way of what they call the solar energies. The sun provides us that. That's what makes it a plasma, because that's what is coming through when we say it's daylight. And that is what the energy forces, so we don't have to do it in plural, say days, so days, a week, days, trying to move through, navigate through the GPS of what we've been provided and trying to get to our destination in a week, days kind of ways. But on the 13 moon, 28 day harmonic synchronometer, y'all call it sometimes calendar, the spectral moon of liberation, its power is dissolution, its action is release, and its essence is liberation. This moon asks us to, again, question, how do I
we release and let go. How do I, we release and let go? How do I, we release and let go? And my dear say, let go or be dragged. As we are in this powerful energy, of the white electric world religion, I release, I let go, I surrender, I forgive. In a world clinging to what no longer serves, the spectral moon arises as a cosmic reminder to dissolve, to release, to let go. Not as loss, but as liberation. Not as death, but as a sacred clearing that makes space for new life. Check this. Every seed needs the old husk to break open. Every liberation begins with the courage to release what we thought we needed to hold.

I love the beer repeating to make sure repetition is all the way that we got indoctrinated. We got to sometimes do the same thing to get unindoctrinated from things that are truly took our brain over and our neurological inability to be cognitively clear. So we need to do the same thing when we come to this type of wisdom that's being brought, excavated and brought out and provided for you. So I'm going to say that last part again. I said, every seed needs the old husk to break open. And every liberation begins with the courage to release what we thought we needed to hold. Precisely, this 11th moon opens with an elegant and rare alignment. Check this out. Now, this is where you get to see how things are mostly in alignment with the alignment. When you can now do these correlating numerical synchronicities, or as it were, to show that things are very much in tune, because you know they say numbers don't lie. Numbers don't lie. Numbers cannot lie. But this 11th moon, as I told you, opens with an elegant and rare alignment. Day one of the moon synchronizes perfectly with day one of a new 13-day wave spell on the galactic count of 260 plasmas, or as you say, days. Commanded by the yellow seed. This means 144. Remember the 144? Kin 144. Yellow magnetic seed plants itself at the very root of this 28-day cycle. Since 28 and 13 share no common factor, this perfect synchronization occurs only once per 13 moon year. Rotating through each moon in turn makes this special moon, spectral moon, opening a unique harmonic event. And just imagine if we can get back cosmically suited and situated, and we can find what is happening in rapid succession of the synchronicity. You get a chance to really appreciate being here, even though you are, and we are still working on trying to establish a way that we can get justice for the injustices that are happening and get health care and food and simple wherewithals to maintain and sustain ourselves. You know, there's something happening that's more connected to the capacity to recognize that there's a consistency.

So the unique harmonic event that we speak to on the Gregorian calendar, this 28-day cycle runs from May 2nd to May 29th of this Gregorian year of 2026. In a beautiful numerical mirror, each day of this moon is exactly one day apart from its Gregorian counterpart. May 2nd equals spectral 1, May 3rd equals spectral 2, May 29th equals spectral 28. Again, it's a spectral moon, starting and continuing through a flow of 28 plasmas. Gives a pattern that shows how the blueprint of the galaxies work. It's maybe out here for some of you, maybe too mystical for you. But that is really truly what gives you an opportunity to look up and know there's more space and out there, and you can clear your head by taking time to go out and look up how much space is out there, how much space we're in, how we're in this space suit, how we're on this space planet, how we are now in partnership with this Milky Way, and that we have neighbors all around us, and that we are part of that Milky Way, and that we're not looking up at the heavens aside or apart from the earth. Just think about what that means. If we understand that we are in the heavens as part of the cosmic galaxy, and we are part of that reality, that we're not separate and apart. And that's why, you know, we always say, well, heaven and earth, like, you know, we're outside the heavens. We're in the heavens. Everything floating in space is in the heavenly bodies or in the heavenly galaxy. We all are part of that. And that means that you can really get some reassurance that there's more to this thing than what we think we're having to experience in the mundane. And it can be discouraging, I'll tell you that much. Certainly can be discouraging to think, oh, this is all there is. Gotta go to work, gotta get money, gotta pay bills, you know, got to find a way, you know, to stay functioning, and gotta find the right food or food period or find clothing or shelter. And that's all we're doing as we navigate through this oxygenated planet that we provided ourselves to be incarnated on.

But again, in a beautiful numerical mirror, each day of this moon is exactly one day apart from its Gregorian counterpart. Many second equal May, spectral 1, May 3rd, spectral 3, spectral 4, and 4th, and move 4th to the 29th, which equals the spectral 28th. That ends that old moon cycle. Then you now you go to another moon, another cycle, which again would be the planet moving to the crystal moon after the 28th day of this particular cycle. But making it one of the earliest or easiest moons of the year for Gregorian minds to liberate and feel the harmonic rhythm of natural time. In the Gregorian calendar, you know, there are a succession of holidays or holes in the day or days that are carved out to enhance the continual financial wherewithal of Memon, which is, of course, you know, a way to gather and collect taxes or monies and to keep the economy going to a certain degree. And they have those that point out one day for acknowledging, in this case, Mother's Day. At the heart, of course. But every year, celebrations of Mother's Day around the world takes place at the heart of the Gregorian month of May, and therefore, at the heart of this 11th moon. This year, May 10th, spectral 9, Kin 152, yellow solar human, synchronizes Mother's Day celebration in Mexico. You heard Sister Carolyn talk about she's been going to learn how to play drums in Mexico. The United States and many other countries are around the same date. On this day, the invitation is not just to honor our mothers, but to honor the mother principle itself, the earth, the creative force of life, the love that gives everything and then learns to let go so life can grow free. Days 14 and 15 of this spectral moon, May 15th to 16th, hold a sacred place in time. They mark the arrival and departure of Lloyd Dean Burris, who was also known as Bolan Hicks. She was the life partner and mate and wife of Jose Arguez. Kin 22 was her kin, and she was, of course, known as Bolan Hicks in that sense. White solar wind. And the woman next understand the Kin 11, the spectral monkey, and what they've created and formulated, co-created and planted the seeds of galactic culture on Earth. Powerful, powerful piece of energy to ask and understand the connection between people who encounter each other and mate with each other.

0: I said I was coming in. In fact, you know, one of the things that I felt, you know, was real special when I was coming in with Charles, who was on my chariot today. We were just driving and we were having this conversation, and then a call came in for him, and I'm sure he's not, if he's listening, he probably appreciate me speaking to this. And he got a call, and he told me, "Yo, bro, I gotta take this. You know, this is my good friend. You know, one of my good friends or best friends." And he had to take a call, and it happened to be a woman that called, and it was a woman that he, you know, had a little chat with them. You know, while we were riding in, and he was, you know, interacting with them, and it was just small talk. You know, nothing, you know, to be too excited about. But the fact of the matter is that after he hung up, because he made sure he took the call, he shared with me that was his ex. And being that it was his ex, he wanted to check that in, because he was, you know, looking at reconnecting with the ex and re-acclimating himself to the ex and coming back into a space where they were going to look at it again, or revisit, you know, what they had or what they were doing and what they were expecting. And it was a beautiful, nice, intimate, precious conversation that he was sincere about, you know, and felt comfortable enough, you know, to say that this is what the intention was, and that he felt now where I say, oh, this is what they call taking a break. You know, we're on a break, you know, that kind of shit, you know. And then he said, yeah, something like that, you know. But then he was also very grateful that I was able to say, well, yeah, that's fine, you know, based on the fact that you can step out from something, so you can look at it from the outside looking in, or you can step away from being so close to the elephant, so you can see the fullness of the elephant as opposed to just a little patch, you know, of its skin, as I won't say that. But it was a great sense of us really bonding, and we don't, you know, of course, it's our first encounter, you know, I mean, we're just getting in his vehicle, and then we talked, and then we had some more conversations. Then he starts talking about, you know, when I told him I was coming to the radio station, which I always find, you know, people don't have any knowledge and clue of a station that's been here for 53 years, who's actually very much critical and very much pivotal in providing the first in anything, person in hip-hop, jazz, and all the things that you experiencing now in the city, you know, even some R&B that you see me here in 103 and this 107, all those. But we were actually the catalyst, you know, and we were doing it from a non-commercial, non-profit, independent platform, which at that time, of course, was unprecedented, but even more so now, still rocking it on terrestrial as well as worldwide streaming. So to say that, you know, I was able to introduce him and others, you know, that I introduced, because now my new form of travel, since my vehicle says it's time for you to get out and do something else, because I ain't doing anything more for you. After 20 years of riding a beautiful Honda CRV that worked for me, loved me, and said, well, after 400,000 miles, it's time for you to go ahead and embark upon others, you know, even to the point of taking Marta. It's really an experience for me that I'm appreciating. Because sometimes you get in the car, you go to a place and come out, and you never really get a chance to explore anymore because you're too busy trying to get to the next destination. But when you have time to make that junket anywhere, you take time to really now meet and greet the peoples. And really, truly have a beautiful connection and introduce them. You know, I always like to give them what I call their Columbus moment, you know, discovering something that's already there, such as WRG. I said, okay, now you have your Columbus moment. You just discovered something that's already there. Now you can come on and try to claim it and be a part of it and see how powerful it has been right here next to you. And those who've been there, sometimes they've been here 10, 20, some even born and raised here and don't know we exist. Which is always an interesting thing to introduce one who had not been on the frequency of what WRT represents. So with that being stated and that being said, as I mentioned earlier, I had the auspicious honor to have a visit to the station last HepTab, Remember, heptab, I'm going to say what a heptab. Heptab is a collection of seven. It's like, you know, sacred geometry. Heptab is a collection of seven. That's why we call it. But don't call it a week. Because obviously that connotation tells you a lot, you know, about weekdays and weekends and wondering why we go into this vicious cycle of not feeling productive or not feeling progressive, not feeling, you know, that we're moving through phases of evolvement. You know, we're just like going to a treadmill of around and around and around we go. And where we end up is no place that we know that can help us do what? Grow. As we said, remember, we're in the spectral moon of liberation. It means what? To let go in order to grow. Again, time to let go, to let grow. Remember I said, let go or be dragged. So, as I said, just as it was, she has this pop-up magic and monkey magic, as I always say. And she has gracefully dialed the number and showed up on map time by way of the line. And we want to say welcome, PM Aisha Manley.
1: Well, thank you. Thank you for the welcome and the introduction.
0: Well, here you go again.
1: I know the PM is for Planetary Monkey, but it sounds like when you say PM, it sounds like Prime Minister Manley.
0: That's right. That's what it is. It don't sound like that's intentional. Absolutely. You see what the synchronicity is, yeah? Prime Minister Manley.
1: And then my initials are AM and then AMPM. So, you know, that's all in alignment.
0: Look at you. Well, that's beautiful. How you doing tonight, sis?
1: I'm doing wonderful. Wonderfully well. How are you?
0: I am. As you are. That's why I asked you first. I'm following your lead.
1: And I take it. I'm so thankful that you offered another opportunity to come on and be a guest on your airwaves or the airwaves with you. This is
0: a return.
1: Yes. It's very special. It's a return of a time in the past that is resurfaced and I'm going through a whole Sankofa time right now, and being a guest and coming to the station, you know, be sitting in the studio and then calling in, all these things I've done, you know, years ago, and now here it is coming back up. And I know you got something in that bag of crafts and that you want to get me, you know, back into the seat, you know, of hosting, but just being a guest right now, and you know, is really powerful. And I thank you for having me once again as a guest.
0: Well, you're welcome, and you're always welcome. And I do say also that I myself can do nothing. Everything is happening by way of the synchronicity of your movements, you know, and that you are answering the call. I say, true desire is measured by attainment. And so nothing is happening that you or we don't have direct input on, even though we may not have a recall or clarity of that. And where we navigate ourselves to, and when we show back up to places and spaces which you never left, it's just that you took a hiatus to, you know, I hired us, you know, to move into a space of something else that was carrying you to whatever that bus you took, you know, to go to the next location. And as I stated to you, I always state to others that we're always right here where you left us.
1: Yeah, well, that's real poetic coming from the world bridger. The one that bridges worlds. Oh, I was just here. I just showed up to do. Yeah, no, I know how you facilitate, you know, and bring those things around that are supposed to be, you know, yeah, that sounds real good, but I know you. I know the world bridger, the white world bridger in you, and I thank you for giving me that space to come back into the world and bridge what I do. And I, yes, I think that's poetic within itself.
0: It is, and life is poetic, I tell you. And then you, because being a poet as you are, because you also provided some powerful, powerful poetry at one point. And I know you probably got something you're sitting on that you probably could even share if I told you, come on, bust a poet. Bust a poet. You know, and but that's going to be an unfolding. And again, you're welcome always to do so. But I want to, again, you know, thank you for calling in and taking up on the invite. You know, like I said, you're welcome. Always, you know, you have always been welcome, but only when you're ready to show up is when you show up. And again, I'm right here, if you will, sitting here as a bridge waiting for you to show back up. But I want to also ask you some basic, you know, questions about where you are and how you flow now. You know, I mean, I know last Heptab, the last, what they call weekend, the last Heptab, you went to the tambour.
1: Yes.
0: And you had some exciting encounters there, and it was a great opportunity for you to interact and have some movement going on, rhythmic movement, and, you know.
1: Yes.
0: And I was going to ask you about how that moved for you. Did you do anything particular or spectacular this particular past few plasmas this weekend?
1: I wasn't granted the time off from my workplace to have those those days off, the sequence of days off, because it started with having Saturday off last Saturday, I walked in a fashion show, and that catapulted me into going to the tambour the next day. And so, you know, my sequence of days off is a little, you know, different this week. This is my, you know, first day off from work. It's been quiet but peaceful. It was beautiful. I was out in the air and in the sun and just kind of being close to home and, you know, tending to my furry fur babies, you know, four-legged fur babies, I should say. And so that was really my focus at home and just reflecting, because I'm still riding the high, you could say, from last weekend, because I went to the fashion show. I walked in the show. I haven't walked in a fashion show in at least 20 years. I hadn't been at RFG in almost 20 years. Mm-hmm. So there was a lot of things that I had revisited last weekend that I'm still elated from and still processing this weekend. So power end, whatever, however your verbology is. So I'm still absorbing all of that. So no, I didn't do a whole lot. I'm a music fanatic. Yeah. You know, I wasn't out and about in the world, so to speak, you know.
0: Well, talk about that. Talk about that music fanatical way of that you engage music, and how did that begin for you? And I know your mother and your parents and expose you to it, but where you are?
1: Okay. Yeah, that's a real fire story. So my parents, both native New Yorkers. My dad grew up in the city. He was a Harlem kid who moved to Brooklyn, grew up in Brooklyn and Harlem, and he met my mom. She was all young and tender. You know, she'd probably be like, I wasn't young, you know, don't be putting my business out there. But she was working back in the 70s, there were a lot of government implemented programs to help the youth, you know, go find jobs or go on field trips or, you know, things in the city back in the early 70s. And my mother worked in the office that facilitated that. She was there helping a sister that was a good friend of hers who became my godmother. And in that neighborhood in Brooklyn, my father was managing a record shop up the street. And everybody knew him. He was Butch, you know. That was Butch, you know. When he moved to Brooklyn, he was in the He was in the Gowanus Projects. And so everybody knew Butch. And, you know, he was a real sweetheart. He saw my mom. They saw each other. Oh, it was fireworks, you know, so they say. And their first date, as him working in a record shop, was to go uptown, go into Harlem, and go buy some records. That was their first date, to go buy some music for the record store. And they all, both of them speak about that, how significant that was and how beautiful it was, and riding, you know, on the, what was that, the Harlem River Drive? Coming from, you know, coming, going back into the, going back to Brooklyn, and yes, just how beautiful the lights were.
0: It,
1: and,
0: you know, it, they also call it the FDR Drive, but yeah, Harlem River Drive.
1: Right.
0: Harlem
1: River
0: Drive is better put because that's what Bobby Humphrey did, a beautiful.
1: You already know. Yeah, the Blackbirds.
0: And Blackbirds.
1: So. Yes. So they were driving from that, and so, you know, there's all, music has always been a part of my DNA, right? As with a lot of, you know, people probably. But there was a song that my mother recalled when I was being conceived. I was, they, my mother's birthday is on, in on the 23rd of May, and she recalls waking up that morning. Her and my father had a nice little studio apartment in Brooklyn, and her birthday gift was, she woke up to some Birthday Daddy, and the song that was playing was Art Blakey and the Messengers, if I'm not mistaken, a song called Ujitsu.
0: Oh, wow, okay.
1: And she remembered that, and when I, and I was like, wow, this is powerful. How do you remember the song? Like, she calculated, she documented everything, and from the time she remembers when she conceived me, what was playing, what happened that day. She knew the day I was going to be born. Like, she really had a connection with, you know, with my whole, in just, you know, when she was pregnant with, impregnated with me. Mm-hmm. And she remembers Ujitsu playing. And I heard the song, you know, years later. And I was like, that doesn't sound like a romantic song. I'm thinking like, you know,

0: You feel born again.
1: Oh, my gosh.
0: That's a beautiful. You get you.
1: I get me. You get you.
0: You
1: yes.
0: get you.
1: Oh, you know, when you just played that, Juanique, I heard that song again for the first time. Mm. And it didn't sound romantic. I there was flutters. It sound so. Let me fast forward. So later on that morning, my grandparents, my mother's parents, were going to take a cruise. And so after they had their morning, she had her morning birthday love session, listening to Ujitsu. They got in their cars. They got, you know, they got dressed. They got in their car and they went to meet my grandparents at the pier in New York for them to take their cruise. And while my mother was standing outside of the port, she had her gay leg wrapped up, you know, and she was looking all centric and everything. And a butterfly came and landed on her forehead. A big monarch in New York, which is like a tree in Brooklyn, you know, like really, you know. And this butterfly landed on her forehead and just sat there and just opened and flapped its wings. And people were looking at her like she had just come out of a spaceship. They were like, oh, do you realize you have a butterfly? She's like, yes, I know. It's sitting right here and I'm looking at it. And yes. And she's clear that she's like, that's how you came through the butterfly. Listening to that song just now.
0: Yeah, there's an appreciation for it, huh?
1: I could hear the butterfly's wings. Because mm-hmm. nice. It's that flutter of the horn.
0: That's beautiful.
1: It sounded like how butterfly wings just kind of flutter, and I could hear it. And you had me in tears over here, man. It sounded so beautiful, and I've heard that song 1,000 times, but it sounded so different just now. And I thank you for doing that.
0: Absolutely,
1: It gave presence. It gave presence. It gave purpose. You know, it gave meaning to existence.
0: So you have an idea of what this particular piece is 11 minutes. And 3 seconds. And 11, of course, 11, that's your number two, because that's the 11th archetype. You know, the monkey is the 11th archetype. So that also comes to mind. I was just talking about the 11th spectral moon that we're in, and all this is coming together and weaving together a nice tapestry of a kaleidoscopic understanding of life. And you showing up is a beautiful thing, because Art Blakey and the Jazz Messengers at Birdland is actually the origin of this particular tune. And again, this is your rebirthing.

0: you know, actually more information on this particular piece when it was actually recorded. It was recorded 10 years before your arrival, 1963, November 16th. And it was recorded, guess where, in Japan.
1: Well, uwitsu is a Japanese word.
0: That's right, exactly. Exactly right. That's exactly right. So, and in fact, he was in at Kosai Nyakken Hall, Nyakken Hall in Tokyo.
1: You know, when you hear something again for the first time, if that, or see something again for the first time, it, I know that sounds kind of oxymoron, not moronish or whatever, but you hear it through different ears and you hear it through a different time and space where you are when you first heard it. It may not have resonated, but then you hear it again and it's like it hits all the notes and tones for where you are, where you been through or where you're going to in that point in your life. And hearing it again just now, whatever time of the morning this is, it really resonated. I could feel my parents' love for each other in hearing that song just now.
0: Yeah, you're the embodiment of that. That's the point.
1: And
0: yes. You and I had extensive conversations about the acknowledgement that you have and for what they represent for you as the 46 chromosomes that make up who you are and how you respond to and react with and intend to your life and how they provided that a nice balance of what you decided you wanted so you can live out what you intend to do on this dimension. And so it's nice, you know, to have those stories and people, you know, tend to have conversations to ask those stories with their parents and find out. Sometimes, you know, at this point they can't find out because maybe they have transitioned from this dimension.
1: Exactly.
0: Yeah, but once you know,
1: some gems. Yeah, those are gems that really, and that it gives foundation to my, it solidifies my existence and my purpose, and the journey that I've had here, even just, you know, being here in Atlanta for the last 25, 26 years, and the journey that I've had here, and my journey when I was talking to a sister friend of mine today, and I was like, you know, the love I have for WRFG goes way back before I was ever on the radio. I used to drive through Atlanta in Florida. I went to high school in Florida. And so we would drive through Atlanta to go to New York. And I would turn on the radio station. When I was in the military and we would come here to party, you know, hang out with family, because I had a sister friend who, you know, family lived in Conyers or somewhere, we would drive to Atlanta like, don't give us a four-day weekend. We're on our way to Atlanta. And as soon as we got here...
0: Where were you based?
1: I was based... Well, my ship was built in New Orleans, and so we went into New Orleans into the shipyards in Avondale to get some repairs done, which was supposed to be like a six-month tour, and turned out to be almost 2 years. New Orleans never owes me anything, ever, because from then, that was the first place I ever paid rent. I was an adult in New Orleans, and, oh, man, it was the culture was totally foreign to me. Mm-hmm. And they embraced me because it felt Caribbean. It felt Southern, but it felt different than Southern, because it wasn't that Southern. The women that I encountered and the people weren't Southern belles, and, oh, they weren't the prim and proper. They were, like, almost kind of gangster with it, but in a good way. Like, they stood up for themselves and they stood in their culture and they stood in their history, and I loved that. And it was rich, just like the food, mm-hmm. just like their language and just like their music. It was so rich, and they embraced me and I embraced them.
0: You was eating that gumbo, making that.
1: You better know it. And it all gumbo is not created equal.
0: That's right.
1: Don't put no chicken wings in my gumbo. And if the roux and the filet is not looking right, I'm not even looking at it. Yes, I know. You know about that whole. The culture embraced me. Mm-hmm. And so coming to Atlanta was, you know, coming, did not even realize in how much of an ancestral journey it was, because my mother's mother and her people are from Georgia, from Noonan, from Stone Mountain. My great-grandfather's grandfather was the blacksmith during enslavement. So when slavery was abolished, he was an entrepreneur in the village of Stone Mountain. I didn't know that growing up until I moved to Atlanta. But I had to live here.
0: What do you used to call it? Stone Mountain? What?
1: Oh, who, my great-granddaddy?
0: Yeah.
1: Oh, he would say, you know, I was born in 1896 in Stone Mountain, Georgia, the home of the Ku Klux Klan. And I'd be like, great-grand, and my grandmother would lose her mind. She'd be like, Dad, stop saying it. Just don't say that. You know, stop saying that. Like, that doesn't need to be your introduction. I'm so glad he made that.
0: But you know, I mean, and I really want to make sure, of course, we're not making light of that, but you know, but that's part of what the trauma of that era was and what they was experiencing and what they had to be faced with in terms of, you know, cowardly crackers, you know, trying to intimidate the community. And Stone Mountain itself is a big old crystal in itself as a mound.
1: It is a big, ginormous granite quartz crystal.
0: Absolutely. And so
1: I remember back in the day, I would go with a circle of friends of mine. We would go to Stone Mountain on Sundays with percussion instruments when I moved here in, you know, earlier years. And we would go to Stone Mountain on Sundays with our percussion instruments just to try to change the vibration of the crystal.
0: Mm-hmm.
1: So we would beat our drums and shake our tambourines, and we had a cowbell, whatever it was, just to shift the vibration of Stone Mountain because it's a crystallized mountain.
0: Mm-hmm. Mm-hmm.
1: And I remember doing that, but not realizing even then the ancestral tie that bound, you know, that brought me there and that, you know, connected me to this area. My great-grandmother, my maternal grandmother's mother's people, my great-grandfather was a blacksmith.
0: Mm-hmm.
1: Her mother had a general store. And my grandma was like, she called herself a businesswoman. All she sold was snuff and lard. I said, well, in the 1900s, that's all you needed. She was the Walmart of Noonan. What are you talking about? Snuff and lard?
0: Right. But also,
1: she gave way for if you had growing greens or you got chicken eggs or you got whatever. She was a clearinghouse. And so when I moved here in 1999, the entrepreneurial spirit was in me, not even knowing why and how, and that voice, and then wanting to, you know, speak about things and speak on things and be that change. You know, you met me on a natural hair tip. You know, I was doing locks. I was learning about locks. I was a cosmetologist by trade, but cosmetology told me that our hair in its natural state in the textbooks was unruly and overly curly.
0: Mm-hmm.
1: And I was like, well, that can't possibly be true because I know what my hair does, you know. So I came to Atlanta when I moved here in 99. That was the energy that I came here with. And I got so much more, you know, along with the entrepreneurial spirit that was already destined here. But I kind of moved into that space, and then RFG gave me a platform to even talk about what I did and how, you know, what. But it was even more than that because I still had a voice. And that's how we got to the poetry show. And then, you know, being the love of music because my parents,
0: mm-hmm.
1: I mean, they conceived me all for ujitsu. So my love of music, you know, got me into the world party. And thinking about how all of this comes around full circle, what does that look like? How does that feel? How does that have an impact on me? How does it serve the community? What does that look like?
0: Right.
1: How does that feel?
0: Right.
1: And then to step away from it for years, it's been years since I've been on the air.
0: Well, that's okay. It's a full cycle of 20, and that 20 takes you all the way through. You went through a whole cycle of the Zoken and understanding what your representation is. I can talk more about that at a later date, you know, to really work out those figures and numbers and things of what 20 represents for being away that long and whatever you were doing and wherever you were to come back full circle 20 years later and the station's still here. As you said, you'd like to come in and see the improves or the upgrades and the way the
1: Oh, man,
0: the
1: it was beautiful when I came back. It was absolutely beautiful when I came back to the station. It was so, I was emotional in such a positive way because it was growth. I could see, you know, and when I was out on the air last week and I was like, I came in with $5. And you like, do you understand your $5 kept us on the air?
0: That's why we're still on the
1: and
0: air.
1: And I laughed at it, but, you know, because I was like, my $5, but that's how I felt when I showed up.
0: Absolutely.
1: That's how Yvonne Dooley made me feel like I walked in with a $1 million check.
0: Absolutely.
1: Because it was the energy and the intention behind the action that brought that, and then the love and the support that I got from the station. And then even after I was gone and going out and living my life and doing corporate America and all of that, you know, After I left the station, or you know, took a break, or however you want to put, because I never left.
0: Took a recess.
1: You know, now that I realized, once I came back,
0: you took a recess.
1: I never really left.
0: You went to recess and never came back for 20 years. It's a recess. That's all.
1: But you know, yeah, and to see the evolution and the changes, it made me feel like, you know what, my $5. If that has something to do with this station being in on the air, then I need to give another $5.
0: Yeah.
1: And another, you know,
0: more, right. If it's contrary to the fact, I'm saying that, it sounds facetious and it sounds like I'm saying something, but every little piece that we get goes into maintaining the station. And like I always say, anything plus nothing is something. So
1: yes,
0: what you provided, you know, at that time helped something to maintain and keep us functioning and floating. And that's why everybody, you know, who actually listens and sometimes just listen for free, don't provide any offerings, you know, to know that, you know, there are those who do so, and those also can also take a hint from that to say that, you know, that you have to finance your own liberation, finance your own investment, and based on what you want the station to be about. And the station has been able to maintain its integrity and its mission for all of 53 years under the same level of that type of contribution donation process. You know, we, you know, and because of that, we're able to still be here independently. And we say that not lightly. You know, when I say independent means that we're not relying on any outside sources of money that would now want to dictate or trying to control or co-opt or make us compromise the integrity of what the station is built for and about, and that's the community and the mission that comes with the community, energetically speaking. So that's a real thing, and that's a real thing.
1: In this day and time, that is significant. That is huge. That's paramount.
0: It's major. It's major. It's major. Yeah. And in fact, you know, if I was not true what I'm stating, then you and I would not be having this conversation right now. I'll probably see you on the street somewhere. Remember, you used to work at WRG? You know, that kind of thing. You know, but that's true, because a lot of things that we do offer in terms of our content and our format and our platform, progressive platform, have been under attack. All of those, you know, who are not independent agencies or organizations or whatever, took a real hit when they decided to challenge what was taking place politically, the status quo, challenge what was taking place in Gaza and the way that looks, you know, and to report on that, you know, in a progressive way and tell the other side of the story, talk about the Palestinians and mobilize and galvanize around them. If you do the real oversight, you'll see that a lot of those different organizations, even schools, you know, you thought were independent, you know, where they were firing chairmen of the boards and stuff because they were allowing a discourse and allowing a platform of discourse for Palestinian rights, and also accusing the Israeli government of what they actually are doing, that is the genocide, you know. And then, so that's again indicative of the fact that we maintain our sense of who we are by virtue of independence. Like, we don't take any of this money because they pull that carpet as soon as they figure that you no longer are toeing the line or not speaking in favor of what they represent, even if it's Zionism, you know, then the funding dries up, and then obviously affects, you know, whatever institution that is on
1: your
0: there.
1: Bottom line, and you'll be able to, your ability to sustain yourself. I told you, we talked about this before we went on the air last week, and I said, one of the avenues that opened, I grew up in a very progressive household. I grew up where in the summertime, I had to read a book 2 hours. It wasn't no get up and go outside and go play. Go read a book for 2 hours before you take your behind outside and go play. To the point where my friend was like, well, shit, I got to read. You got to read. Give me a book so I can read. And to this day, she's still an avid reader because I lived in a library. I was a part of library book clubs. That's why I had to read. Not just because of that, but on Fridays, I had to do a current event report for my grandmother. She didn't play about that.
0: That's beautiful.
1: And it really was just consisted of two paragraphs, an opening line and a closing line, and I could pick whatever subject in the newspaper, in the New York Times, or whatever news source to talk about. It could be about a play. It could be about the event going on in the world. I used to sit around and listen to the elders in my household speak about, very progressively, about things that were going on in the world. And so when I came to RFG, I felt like this was an extension of that for me as an adult. And when I, as an airshifter, one of the things that you did was read the news.
0: Right. We had a news and called News and Views.
1: News and Views, and you would go in the small studio,
0: production room,
1: the recorder, and record you speaking the news. And I became a news fanatic because I had so much access to the news that was not being presented. Right. And I could, and it was like, oh my! I felt like I was a kid in the candy store.
0: Yeah, that was an Ebon baby there. And Ebon,
1: yes,
0: it was very much behind that.
1: I loved it.
0: And it was a great top for the top of the hour. You have News and Views, and that would open up the show. Whatever the show was, that would open up the show. And you would get a tidbit or you get a headline or something that was taking place, current events that was happening.
1: That you weren't going to hear on the major news network.
0: Right, that's right.
1: And that made it, that felt like a, it almost, it felt like a duty, like a proper duty for me to be able to provide that to the world, because I knew that they weren't getting, that information. And it felt like it was in alignment with who I organically was, who I grew up as. And so that feeds back into my love and my connection and what I gave to RFG and what WRFG gave to me. So again, dark o'clock in the morning that it is that I'm on, I love it because I know what the station has given to me. I know, the opportunities that I was granted that I could not, there was no way I could fathom.
0: Yeah.
1: Remember my mother used to call in the radio into the station when I was on doing the world party, and she's like, "Girl, you rocking it." I was wondering where that album was that you took, and now I know you took it. I was wondering what you was doing in my record room. Now I see what you did. Play that song, girl. I love it. And it felt like I was giving to the community.
0: The investment that was made in you wasn't necessarily seen until you were able to show and prove. We're closing out. We're in waning moments. This one gets juicy and good, but we're going to get you back. Every time you come, you bring more and you add more to, the flavor of Map Time and giving us a nice nostalgic walk through where we are right now, and I appreciate that. And, of course, you're all, again, welcome to come through and be a part of it, and we get you back acclimated to what's taking place here based on these buttons you need to be pushing. So we're going to end up. Thank you so much.
1: I don't know how to push. I can push a button now.
0: I don't know if
1: the public is ready for
0: there
1: it,
0: you
1: but
0: go.
1: I'm ready
0: well,
1: to get
0: ready
1: it.
0: Or not. Ready or not. Thank you so much,
1: here
0: sister.
1: I
0: love you. Appreciate you. Stay focused.
1: Thank you.
0: We'll talk soon, if not sooner. Aisha.
1: Thank you, Wani.
0: PM Manley. Peace and blessings be unto you, sis.
1: Thank you, Wani.
0: Appreciate it.

0: 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Opinions expressed on WRFG do not necessarily represent the opinions of Radio Free Georgia Broadcasting, Inc., its staff, or volunteers. 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Discretion is advised.
1: Our system is, in too many ways, broken.
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4: On today's Making Contact.
5: So I don't have family and I don't have the resources. So when you don't have the resources, you have to go and find them.
4: We're going to go to Central Ohio, where a single mom's collective hosts a resource pantry.
6: We're just looking for resources that we can just give to moms with no barriers to entry, with no requirements, you know? And so that's what we're all about.
4: I'm Amy Gastelum. Stay with us.
7: Where we have all our veggies, as you can see, the veggies. I want some blackberries.
4: It's a sunny Sunday morning. Rugi Ingade sorts through a refrigerator stocked with fresh berries and tomatoes. This is the Motherful Resource Pantry. She's one of a handful of women helping to stock the shelves before it opens at 10. But she's also shopping.
7: We have a lot of things for evening nights. Banana fritters. Look at this. I love mushrooms. I love raviolis. I'm taking this home, you know, even a dessert. Everything comes from Trader Joe's. We've got all of these to take home.
4: There are a few local companies that donate, but Rugi's right. Most of the food comes from Trader Joe's. They give away stuff they can't sell to local organizations. Motherful serves single moms like Rugi and their families. They know that having enough healthy food is especially important to kids' health and development. Here's one of the founders, Lisa Woodward.
8: Well, I'm super creative, and that's what I like to do is find ideas and think of ideas. I was a teen mom, but I was super good at finding resources. I see some younger moms that are just having a harder time to like maneuver the path. And that was never really hard for me because of just how good I am at just finding things. And so I like to continue that on, just finding more resources. But that's me. Like, I like to find stuff.
4: When they first started, Lisa and her daughter Ginger would wake up early before school to pick up the food.
8: And then we would drive back home and I would get her out and get her dressed for school, take her to school, and then bring the food to the food pantry and put it away. So that's the beginnings of it. And then we finally hired someone to pick up the food every day because it was getting a lot. But we're happy to have it. And it's all high quality, yummy food.
4: Motherful doesn't check IDs or pay stubs, and they don't ration what people can take.
8: We have tons of fruits and vegetables. We get a lot of meat and eggs, some surprises. Sometimes Trader Joe's will give us buckets and buckets of flowers, or we get a whole lot of asparagus at once. You never know. But it's all good stuff. And our moms volunteer and just help it keep going, our pantry.
4: Besides food, the pantry is packed with diapers and baby formula. There's detergent, shampoo, and even clothing. Black Lives Matter signs hang from the rafters. It's organized enough to find the essentials, but unexpected treasures like romance novels also surface here. Motherful's pantry is sort of like going to an auntie's house and searching through the spare fridge she keeps in the garage. It's almost 10, time to open for business. Some of the helpers take off, but the ones who stay are hoping they're going to see some babies today.
7: Hey, that baby deserves all the pictures.
9: Hey, I'm telling you. Love you.
10: Love you too.
11: And that baby deserves all the pictures. Wait till you see it.
4: The volunteers take a seat around a table, and they stay there until the early afternoon. Hearing them talk and laugh makes it cozy. Meanwhile, a young woman walks in.
12: What you getting?
5: Some whack because there's a shortage, so I'm just going to take a few.
4: Kay Riley stocks up on formula for her newborn daughter, Wisdom, then asks a volunteer for help finding the right size diapers.
13: Excuse me, sir. Do you know what size these might be?
14: Which size are you looking for?
13: Newborn.
14: The smallest ones we got, right?
13: Yes. It's just ones.
14: Yeah.
13: You can wear ones, too, so that's fine.
14: Yeah.
4: On her way out, Kay stops when she sees a pile of books.
12: Have you gotten books from here before?
5: I have. I actually read one of them already, which is really good. And they have a book club as well. So.
12: Are you part of it?
5: I am not yet, but I tend to be after I get... I just had my baby, so after I get her settled with, I definitely tend to join their book club. They have a lot of good resources here. A lot.
4: She pockets a novel and heads to her car.
12: Would it be possible to sit in your car or my car for just a second to talk a little bit?
5: Yeah, absolutely.
12: Is that okay?
5: Well, let me put this in my car.
12: Okay.
5: You can walk with me.
12: Okay. Cute purse.
5: Thank you.
4: Kay says she started coming to Motherful about 3 months ago, pretty late in her pregnancy. She's from a small town in Northeast Ohio, but she's in Columbus to go to school at Ohio State.
5: So, this definitely has been extremely helpful for me in my journey as a mother. So,
12: How so?
5: So I don't have family and I don't have the resources. So when you don't have the resources, you have to go and find them. And this has been a huge help. Not only, they offer diapers and all that good stuff, but they also offer community. And I think that's the most important thing, especially when you're a single mother by yourself. There's other single mothers that can relate to you. So I think that's the most important thing, that it offers community.
4: Some of the moms at the pantry today qualify for a government program called the Special Supplemental Nutrition Program for Women, Infants, and Children, also known as WIC. It's kind of like food stamps, but it's only for pregnant people and anyone whose children are under 5.
12: Are you using WIC?
5: I am. Yes, I am.
12: And what's that been like?
5: It's been very helpful, especially with a formula outage. It's still hard to find formula, but, you don't really have to worry about the price. That's been good.
4: Okay, full disclosure. I've been a public health mother-baby nurse for over 10 years. I've helped lots of people connect with WIC, and my mom used it in the 1980s. But I had never used it myself until pandemic lockdowns. I didn't love it.
12: I actually had a baby not too long ago, and I was using WIC. And for me and our family, it was about like $40 a month, basically, was kind of what it equaled out to.
5: Yeah.
12: Which isn't huge, I'll be honest.
5: True. Yeah, that's true.
12: It's not, it doesn't cover all of your
5: At all. But, it doesn't. I have to agree with you, but a little bit I'm still grateful for the little bit that it does provide, but it would be nice if they provide a little bit more, but.
12: Yeah. And then one of the other things that I found using it too is that it can be kind of complicated because you have to buy certain foods and not every grocery store even.
5: Yes, I've definitely found that. Not every grocery store even takes WIC, and then you have to scan it, and then just a lot. I've definitely dealt with that. Just trying to find foods that qualify for WIC can be extremely hard and annoying.
4: I want to jump in here to explain what we're talking about. You can only use WIC to buy certain types of food. The idea here is that by limiting choices, WIC is guiding pregnant and parenting people to healthier food, like whole grain options. Also, participants have to make monthly visits to a nutritionist. That can be hard for busy parents. WIC sees itself as more of a health intervention than a food security program. And to be fair, studies have shown that WIC participants have less premature birth and low birth weight. But they have a big problem. Less than half the people who are eligible for WIC actually use it. about 43%. That's compared to 84% of eligible food stamps users, a program with much less restrictions and rules. It's difficult to know exactly why participation is so low, but as a user, I can tell you that besides the food restrictions and the mandatory visits, there's also a shaming factor.
12: And there were times when I would get to the register and the person ringing me up didn't really know how to ring up WIC.
5: Yeah.
12: And then it's like all your business is everybody's business.
5: Yes. It can be, yeah, it can be uncomfortable. That's happened to me, like, and they're screaming, well, I don't know how to use WIC. And they're just screaming out to the whole world. Why don't you just tell the whole world about my business? Why don't you? I think they definitely should train the individuals a little bit more on WIC. Definitely confidentiality as well. Not everyone wants people to know that they're on WIC. That's just the honest truth. And they should be able to know how to use
12: it. Because there's stigma. Yeah. Like, you don't know if the guy behind you in line is going to be like,
5: yeah.
12: You're welcome.
5: Yeah, exactly.
12: For my tax dollars.
5: Yeah. And that's actually happened before with me.
4: So one time, Kay was shopping with her sister. They were at the register when the man in line behind them started to laugh.
5: And he was like, I'm glad my governmental, he said something about government, pays your food. And we just kept on walking. It was very uncomfortable for me. So, yeah. And I'm not used to that. So, yeah. Definitely confidentiality. Not everybody wants the people to know that they're on WIC, but it's nothing to be ashamed of, honest. I had to learn that. I had to humble myself and learn. It's not a bad thing. It just has a negative connotation to it, which is unfortunate because a lot of women do need WIC.
12: How did you convince yourself that it wasn't anything to be ashamed of? Where did that come from?
5: I guess it just came in from internalizing me and my own insecurities of using governmental assistance. Like, it's not, a lot of women use it, and it's okay to use it. Especially if you don't have the resources, what can you do? I didn't have the resources at the time, so I mean, it's nothing to be ashamed of. Nothing at all. You're a new mom, you're a woman, and I'm a single mom at that, so I'm just using the resources that they've given, you know what I mean? So,
12: which don't even cover your whole bill.
5: It doesn't even cover my whole bill.
12: Not even half.
5: Not even a quarter, I don't think. Yeah.
4: Each state has their own restrictions and rules when it comes to WIC. And some of them don't feel like a health decision. They feel like a budget decision. In Indiana, where I live, you have to buy the least expensive eggs and milk available. You can get organic produce, but you're not allowed to buy organic shelf-stable food or organic baby food. And it can be hard for stores, too. Each grocery store that wants to be a vendor must stock a minimum amount of WIC-approved foods at all times. It can be hard for some local independent stores to meet that requirement, especially international markets. For them, most of the brands and types of food available through WIC are culturally irrelevant for their customers. Here's Rugi again.
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4: In September, President Biden took to the podium to talk food policy.
10: It's been over 50 years since President Nixon convened the original White House Conference on Hunger, Nutrition, and Health. That single conference and the laws that it inspired led to transformational change that has helped millions of Americans live healthier lives for generations.
4: So WIC came out of that first conference and was up and running by 1974. Since then, lots of changes have been made to the program, but the changes have been to which kind of cereal, how many grams of sugar in the juice. Never should we really be dictating the foods pregnant and parenting people can eat. This year, even more program changes are coming, mostly to get people to sign up. You can visit our website to hear an interview with leadership at the USDA for more there. Meanwhile, the collective at Motherful is holding it down for single moms in Central Ohio.
7: We don't tell you how to vote, but we are an open, progressive, nonprofit.
4: Here's Rugi again.
7: We support the Black Lives Matter. We support the LGBTQ+ community. We support all immigrants, no matter what their status is. We would support any woman, no matter what her choice is. But we are a pro-choice movement. So we're just an open movement, inclusive, that try to be also wholesome, not only work with moms, but try to take care of all the needs that a single mother's family can have.
4: The food pantry is just one of the ways Motherful supports single moms. Their core values include reparative justice and health care for all. They host community dinners and bi-weekly Zoom calls with guest speakers. It's more than a place to find food or baby items. It's a politically aware hug around about 325 single moms and their families.
7: They're not being CEOs. It's mothers like us. We're all together. We are consulted at every level. It's a partnership. I have my own programs here. I get to have inputs and to say, this is what I want to see happen. And they make it happen. I make it happen. They give me the space, the voice. We talk. We decide this is something that is relevant, and we will do it.
5: Like I said, community is the best resource, I would say. Just community, knowing that others have went through the same thing I've went through, is definitely comforting.
12: What does that mean for you when you keep saying community? Like, what does that really look like on a day-to-day for you?
5: If you're feeling down postpartum, you can always ask a friend to, you know, go out. People still check up on me in the community. And not only that, they have an app for Motherful where you can tell your feelings and other women can, you know, reply and give you hope. That's what...
12: Have you been using that?
5: I have. I have a lot.
12: In the middle of the night?
5: In the middle of the night. Like, I'm feeling a little depressed. So...
12: Yeah.
5: But, yeah.
12: I know about that 3 a.m. thing where you just wake up.
5: And, yeah, that's...
12: What is this?
5: No, it's a real thing. It's real. It's real.
7: Where's my mommy?
4: Back at the food pantry, I sat down with Heidi Howes. She's co-founder and co-director of Motherful.
15: Cutie poops.
4: It's time for her baby to nurse, so we settle into chairs in an upstairs room. Kids are playing, and somebody's vacuuming downstairs. I asked Heidi how WIC relates to Motherful's plan for food justice.
6: We do have a partner through WIC that we just recently connected with, who is a mom who works there. And so we're looking into it, but, you know, we're just looking for resources that we can just give to moms with no barriers to entry, with no requirements, you know? And so that's what we're all about. I may qualify for WIC right now. I'm not sure. I've had WIC in the past, but I actually didn't like WIC in the past because it was dairy and we don't eat dairy, or I don't eat dairy. But I know now they do have fresh vegetables, and that was something that I think I got on the tail end when my last child was born. But I haven't signed up for WIC now.
8: I was a teen mom, and I definitely took place with WIC for multiple times because I have three daughters.
4: Here's Lisa Woodward again. She and Heidi started Motherful together. I asked her how Motherful's resource pantry is different from the WIC program.
8: How is it different? This is a collective and a community. When I was going through the WIC system, there was not any sisterhood with other of the WIC clients. Our food pantry and garden, it's more free. You can get how much you need, and you can come multiple times. We don't have any, like, direct nutritional counseling like WIC has, but we do have moms that they share information all the time, just about healthy eating. There's also a lot of different local orgs that deal with nutrition, and so we're connected. So when they have programming, we do post it on our site. But we partner up with WIC for their farmers markets. So we were there. Folks were coming to get food, and then they would also find out about our programming too. And we look forward to tabling with them again as needed. Most of the people that come through WIC are new moms, pregnant moms. So that's really good for us because most of our moms have are not adding to their family. And so it's good that we have those, can help those moms too, that are new moms, that, and you're a single mom. That's like a double whammy. So we encourage those connections.
12: If you could imagine, like, food for single mothers, someone such as yourself, like, in your wildest dreams, like, what would you want for someone in your position, but from the government?
5: I would say, like, for a period of time, just covering, I would just say, like, at least half of the expenses. It can be extremely hard. I'm not saying if you're working and if you're able to work, I would say half. But if you're not able to work, I feel like due to you having a child and stuff, I feel like the government should assist mothers, single mothers, especially when they're single. You can't go to work because you just had a baby. I think they should.
12: Some people call that unpaid labor.
5: Meaning, well,
12: when you're taking care of your baby, it is work, right? Like, working.
5: Yeah, that's exactly.
12: You just don't get paid.
5: That's exactly what I was about to say. Even not even having the baby, just carrying the baby itself, having to worry about your fat feet and then everything else that comes with pregnancy. That's hard work. That is extremely hard work, having to deal with the insecurities of your body after. That's hard work that you have to do internally. There's so much components to pregnancy, even after pregnancy, that women have to deal with. That's work to me. That's work. So,
12: yeah,
5: that's labor for me.
6: Whew. You know, the ultimate dream would be, like, every household has a garden. Like, there's a gardening committee that comes to your house and puts the garden in, and it comes every week and helps you weed and teaches you. And then also fresh, healthy food is delivered to mom's houses, period, preferably cooked. That's actually what we would love to do here at Motherful, is to have prepared foods that we can just give to moms, because it's impossible to do all of these things, you know, as one person in a family. And why not, you know? So bring the fresh, healthy food right to the doors of moms so that they can, you know, take a bath instead of cooking that meal, you know?
12: Why is that so important, to be able to take a bath?
16: Why is it so important to be able to take a bath? Because it's really, really hard work being a mom, you know, raising children, and you're sore, your body hurts, you know. You just need a minute to rest and decompress, and so you can be in, you know, your full state of love and care to give that to your children, you know, because if moms are good, everybody's good.
8: Yeah. Just the highest quality of produce and the prepared food thing, that's definitely high on my list. And just someone to help our garden just multiply.
7: I almost never ever do.
17: You got time.
7: No. Is this good? I'm a tired. It's I never.
17: And that's organic too.
4: Back in the garage, everybody packs up for the day. Rugi likes to check in at the end to see about the tomatoes. If there are any left, she takes them home.
7: So I ran out of tomato paste, and today I want to make somebody.
17: Oh, yeah.
7: He needs a lot of tomato. I make everything from scratch. So then this is helping.
16: Yeah, well, our ultimate goal as an organization is to build a co-housing village here in Columbus, Ohio, and then to take the model of the Motherful organization and build chapters throughout the world, you know, so that other moms can be empowered to work together for better lives for themselves and their children, and also ultimately to uplift the matriarchy. Yeah, I just see that mothers in power with each other and others, as opposed to power over, which is a patriarchal model, you know. If mothers are in power, like, people are going to be loved. They're going to be fed. They're going to be housed. They're going to be clothed. They're going to be taken care of, you know? And it's just, it's a no-brainer. So if we can get moms out from under the invisibility and out from under the straight-up slavery of reproductive labor and get them into leadership, you know, while they're also being taken care of, you know, and bring children into our common spaces again too, you know, I think that that's going to change the world when moms are running things. It's going to be so much better, and it's just a matter of time.
12: You seem convinced.
16: I mean, don't you see it? You know, it has to happen. We can't, I mean, it's that or destruction. Absolute destruction, you know, unless we bring the matriarchal ways back into the forefront. And by that, I mean valuing life, valuing the sacred life of all, and love and nurturing and care and

A huge thank you today to the women of Motherful, especially Lisa Woodward, Rugi Ingade, Heidi Howes, Cherie Hampton, and Kay Riley. Thanks also to Rebecca Piazza and Daniel Shedd at the USDA. To learn more about Motherful or upcoming changes to WIC, visit our website, radioproject.org. For Making Contact, I'm Amy Gastelum. Until next week.

Welcome to Counterspin, your weekly look behind the headlines. I'm Janine Jackson. This week on Counterspin, Tesla reported $5.7 billion in U.S. profits in 2025 and paid $0.00 in taxes. As the site Popular Information reports, there's little mystery to this miracle. Tesla used corporate tax breaks proffered by Trump and company in what reporters are calling with straight faces the One Big Beautiful Bill, including 100% bonus depreciation. And they've exploited a long-standing deduction for executive stock options. At least 88 profitable corporations report paying $0 in federal income taxes last year, according to the Institute for Taxation and Economic Policy. Citigroup, CVS, Walt Disney, they made billions. But weirdly, it turns out they somehow don't owe the federal government bupkis, whereas you and I are playing a chump's game, evidently. Cheaters cheat, grifters grift, but why do news media label companies successful when that success stems from cheating and grifting and, crucially, shafting their workers? Sarah Anderson directs the Global Economy Project at the Institute for Policy Studies and co-edits the site inequality.org. She's written a new report that gets to the heart of America's low-wage employers and the affordability crisis. We'll hear from her today. Also on the show, the Internet Archive's Wayback Machine is a nonprofit digital library with the fundamental mission of preserving web pages. For example, a union organizer used it to look up old job listings and check how what the company says it offers has shifted over time. When police edited a press release after a journalist reported on it and then said that her reporting was false, she was able to prove that the department had changed their statement. It's kind of information 101, but it is under threat. We'll hear about that from artist and activist Leah Holland, campaigns and communications director at the group Fight for the Future. That's coming up this week on Counterspin, brought to you each week by the Media Watch Group FAIR. In 2024, Forbes asked, what is the secret to Walmart's success? The answer, quote, Walmart's strategy is boring but reliable. The foundation is providing

0: By the scale of the business, creating the fuel necessary to maintain cost leadership, close quote. In 2025, The Economist explained to readers how Walmart became a tech giant and took over the world. The answer? Well, founder Sam Walton, a trucker-capped pickup-driving penny pincher, had a simple idea, quote, keep costs low, pass savings on to customers, win market share, harness scale to further lower costs, and listen as the cash registers sing, close quote. Early this year, Inc. magazine gave us one bold decision helped make Walmart a trillion-dollar company. That story says, quote, most experts see the company's tremendous growth as a triumph of technology, including AI, and that's certainly true. Walmart has used its heft, highly efficient warehouse network, and the ubiquity of its stores as a competitive advantage, close quote. But, oh ho, the shocker, the big reveal, is that former CEO Doug McMillon, quote, visited Walmart stores and asked the people working there what they needed. He listened to their answers and he started paying them more, close quote. Well, I hope you're sitting down for this. Quote, to begin with, every associate, as Walmart calls employees, would earn at least $9 an hour and soon move up to $10 an hour, close quote. McMillon took home $27.4 million in 2024. That the same media that herald companies like Walmart for supposedly building a better mousetrap and getting their rightful riches also complain about government spending on public assistance programs like SNAP encapsulates a certain media mythology that needs puncturing. And that's just what a new report does. America's 20 largest low-wage employers and the affordability crisis is out from the Institute for Policy Studies. And we're joined now by its author. Sarah Anderson directs the Global Economy Project at the Institute for Policy Studies and co-edits the IPS website, inequality.org. She joins us now by phone. Welcome back to Counterspin, Sarah Anderson.
1: Really great to be here. Thank you.
0: Well, media talk about companies as not just successful, but as evidence that profit-driven capitalism and the deregulation that enables it really is the best thing for everyone. Because look, they're providing a product or a service, they're creating jobs. So really any criticism is wrong and maybe just jealousy, you know. Your new report is not about a small ancillary thing that companies could improve on. It really drives a stake through the heart of this mythology. So tell us, what did you look at and what did you find?
1: Yeah, well, just continuing with the Walmart example, you mentioned that the CEO made $27.4 million in 2024. So, yeah, if we criticize that, then sometimes people will say, oh, you're just envious. You want to make that amount of money. And, you know, it doesn't have anything to do with you. So why should you complain? Well, it does have to do with all of the rest of us, because for one thing, Walmart and many other large U.S. corporations are really based on a business model that extracts wealth from low-wage workers and funnels it up to guys like Doug McMillon. And they are paying their low-level workers so little that many of them have no choice but to rely on public assistance. And so that's what our report looks at, is we looked at the 20 largest U.S. corporations with the lowest median worker pay, and we found that the vast majority of them had median pay that's so low that a worker at that level would qualify for Medicaid for a family of three. Most of them would qualify for SNAP food aid benefits. And what that means is that not only are workers getting the shaft from this business model, that it's all about keeping wages at poverty levels at the base to overpay their CEOs, but the rest of us are affected because it's our taxpayer money that is going into those public assistance programs that these companies are using to make this model workable. And I think that this is a big part of the current affordability crisis that so many people are talking about as they struggle with the rising costs for things like housing and groceries. And there's a lot of focus on how can we bring these costs down. But we've also got to look at why do people have so little money in their pockets in the first place? And that's because of wage suppression by companies like Walmart.
0: Well, I just want to say, if we can say poverty wage business model like 10 times, I want that to enter the lexicon, you know? But I feel like some media feel like they found a hack, you know? The Washington Post had a thing a few months back, why you may not want lower prices as much as you think you do, you know? And I get it. They're saying prices are one factor and we have to look at other factors. But if you just report it that way, oh, you're so dim, you want prices to go down. You don't understand how the economy works. You know, it's like, it's like giving the ball score Yankees 4. You know, there are other elements, of course, at work here. And this is in a context, as the report lays out, it's in a context of cuts to benefits, union participation, stock buybacks. There's a lot going on here that is part of the affordability crisis. Yeah,
1: absolutely. And you know, the companies are saying, oh, with rising costs for so many things, we have to pass those costs on to customers or we have to cut jobs. You know, there's no other way to find money to cover these things. When if you look at what they really are spending money on, these 20 companies altogether have been on a massive stock buyback spending spree. Altogether, let's see, I think it was, you know, over $200 billion over the past 20 years. Some companies are just completely outrageous. Examples like Home Depot spent $38 billion on stock buybacks over the past 6 years. And every dollar that's spent on stock buybacks, first of all, I should explain what they are. This is when companies go out and repurchase their own stock on the open market. And when they do that, it artificially inflates the value of their shares because they're reducing the available supply. And what that also does is it inflates the value of their CEO paychecks because CEOs get most of their compensation and some form of stock-based pay. And every dollar that's spent on those buybacks is a dollar that's not spent on worker wages. And so at Home Depot, if they'd taken all the money that they spent on buybacks over the past 6 years and instead gave it to their workers, they could have given every one of their 419,000 U.S. employees a $15,000 bonus every year for those 6 years. At Lowe's, Home Depot's competitor in the home improvement field, the figures are even more insane. I think that they could have doubled the level of median pay at that company if they had spent money on worker wages instead of stock buybacks. So it's not that these companies don't have the resources to be paying, you know, something other than poverty wages. It's that they're choosing to use their resources to enrich those at the top.
0: It's so important to indicate that these are choices. You know, when you read economic reporting, it's often like they had to pass the cost on to customers. Like they had to. Like, no, these are choices. These are priorities that are being made. Yeah, we could talk about them that way.
1: Absolutely. They also say, well, of course, pay is low at these companies because the workers are mostly part-time. Well, again, that is a choice to have a business model that's based on an overwhelmingly part-time workforce, which comes with all kinds of costs. It tends to contribute to higher levels of turnover and people not feeling as invested in their workplace. And so there's all kinds of business arguments as to why it might make more sense for them to have more full-time employees with benefits, but it's a choice. They want more part-time workers so they don't have to pay benefits so they can keep their labor costs down. So it is a choice. It's not just, you know, something like the weather that just happens out of our control.
0: Right. And it's a storyline. It's such an old storyline. You know, we don't need to pay fast food workers a livable wage, because it's they're teenagers and they're just
1: right.
0: getting to pick up money to go to the movies. And it's so outdated. It's so outdated and unrealistic. And I just I have such frustration with the unending power of these narratives.
1: Exactly. There's such a large share of these low-wage workers are parents, many of them single parents who, you know, are really struggling to make ends meet. We've talked about our country's largest private sector employer, Walmart, but if you look at Amazon, too, we were able to get data from a handful of state governments that report how many employees big companies have on public assistance programs. And so with Amazon, the state of Nevada actually is the only one that reveals this information for Medicaid. And Amazon had 8,900 employees in Nevada on Medicaid, and that was 48% of their whole workforce. So imagine that. They're the second largest private sector employer with, you know, a gazillionaire founder in Jeff Bezos. They're, you know, generating enormous wealth for people at the top, and yet 48% of their employees in this one state are on Medicaid.
0: Okay. I'm going to need to talk to you more about this, I suspect. But for now, I just would ask you, what could happen today, tomorrow, policy-wise, legislatively? What could happen that could start to address this situation?
1: Yeah, I mean, there's a lot that could be done. First of all, raising the federal minimum wage, which has been stuck at $7.25 an hour for 16 years now. We could strengthen our labor laws so that workers like the ones at Amazon and Starbucks that have voted to unionize about 4 years ago now, but still don't have a first contract because our protections for union rights are so weak, and these companies have just used every trick in the book to undermine the desires of their employees to be members of unions, to bargain collectively for better pay. And then I'm very excited about efforts to also use the tax code to address this issue of, you know, overpaying CEOs and underpaying workers. And this year there are ballot initiatives moving ahead in both Los Angeles and San Francisco that would raise local taxes on businesses based on the size of the gap between their CEO and their worker pay as an incentive for them to either, you know, narrow those gaps by lifting up worker pay or bringing down CEO pay. Or if companies refuse to do that and, you know, want to stick with the status quo of having really large pay gaps, then they would pay more taxes into public services and infrastructure that is so needed by so many states and cities because of the federal cutbacks in funding.
0: All right, then. Yeah. Okay. Well, we'll end there for now, but I suspect I'll be talking with you again soon. Sarah Anderson directs the Global Economy Project at the Institute for Policy Studies and co-edits the IPS website, inequality.org. The report we're talking about is America's 20 largest low-wage employers and the affordability crisis, and I encourage you to check it out. Sarah Anderson, thank you so much for joining us this week on Counterspin.
1: My pleasure. Thank you.
0: A recent report by Wired's Kate Nibbs leads with the contradiction. USA Today published a story recently on how ICE is misinforming about its detainment policies, a case that the paper built on data from the Internet Archive's Wayback Machine, a nonprofit digital library that preserves web pages. At the same time, USA Today bars the Wayback Machine from archiving its work. Along with outlets like the New York Times, the paper is trying to block the Internet Archive project from doing their job of preserving reporting. So what's going on here? Here to catch us up is Leah Holland, a social artist, writer, and activist, and campaigns and communications director at the group Fight for the Future. They join us now by phone from Oregon. Welcome to Counterspin, Leah Holland.
2: Thank you so much. It's great to be here.
0: Well, please fill out our understanding a little more of what the Wayback Machine is and does. It seems like, particularly in these times, a critical information resource.
2: Absolutely. And that's why my organization is so engaged with this issue. The Wayback Machine for 30 years this year has been the best and most reliable archive for preserving our digital lives, culture, recording, and history. They archive nearly 5 million links on Wikipedia to news articles, and are a trusted resource for journalists all around the globe to investigate everything from corruption to report on culture to really do their jobs. And unfortunately, that is under threat now.
0: Well, let's talk about what's happening now. What is the crisis, if you will, and why is it of particular concern? You've tipped it, but why is it of particular concern for what I have seen called accountability journalism, but I think is just journalism?
2: Yeah, most journalists do work to hold the powerful to account, and I think that is a part of the factor in what's happening in this moment. So since February, the Wayback Machine has not been able to archive the New York Times. And there are other major publications like this that have told them to stop preserving all of their journalism. And this is happening for reasons that I can only speculate on, but it seems that many of these major media outlets are very interested in packaging up their content to sell for AI training. And they're concerned that sharing it with the Internet Archive somehow weakens their product or weakens their stance on whether or not AI training is a copyright violation and various lawsuits. I'm not quite sure why they're doing it, but the reality is that blocking the Wayback Machine and saying, no, there can be no independent, unimpeachable record of the news anymore is not going to stop AI from doing whatever it's going to do. What that does is destroy a resource that every working journalist that I speak to has relied on in order to do their job.
0: Right. We can be forgiven for pausing, if you will, on the notion that the same outlets that are pushing AI in our face at every turn, you know, are also saying, oh, we're concerned about the Wayback Machine because it might be training AI and we really don't want that. That just kind of doesn't pass a sniff test. It sounds more like they want to be in charge of the way that AI is used in terms of their historical records.
2: Yes, and also want to be in charge of what the public record is. Frequently, the Wayback Machine is used for accountability at publications like the New York Times. They will change the content of articles or take things down, just like any corporation that is archived on the Wayback Machine. And I would say that there are many powerful people who would rather there never be a record of what they said or did.
0: Absolutely. It's the longitudinal aspect of it that is the value, you know. And in this Wired piece, a labor organizer talks about how they used old job listings to check against what their company was offering at that time and what they're offering now. That's not something that you can get if you don't have access to archived or older material, right?
2: Absolutely. And another thing that I think it's important to point out is that the Internet Archive works directly with journalists and with news organizations. Their goal is to preserve respectfully and to not negatively impact the bottom line at these companies. People sometimes conflate the Internet Archive and the Wayback Machine with archive.is or these other paywall jumping tools that people use. And it's unfortunate because that's not what the Internet Archive is doing or what the Wayback Machine is known for or what it's regularly used for. And so I think that that misconception also is really harmful when it comes to the public and also these decision makers choosing whether or not they want the archive to continue to do what it's been doing for 30 years.
0: Well, spell that out just a little bit more. What does it mean to work with journalists rather than not do that? What does that look like?
2: Well, I got to peek behind the curtain a little bit as a part of this campaign. It was very cool. So at any given time, there are employees at this nonprofit that are working directly with journalists who are investigating very important stories, people at every globally renowned media outlet, digging through the archives of what is stored in the Wayback Machine with assists from employees. And there are countless articles over the course of a year that reference what that journalist had found in the Wayback Machine. I think that there's several to a dozen a day at times where the Wayback Machine is used as a source.
0: And this is government data, you know, not just journalism, but all kinds of information, yeah?
2: Yeah, I mean, the Trump administration, I believe, or DOGE, set a goal of eliminating 20% of government websites. And where is everything that's been deleted now? It's living in the Wayback Machine. And I think that's also really important for corporate accountability reporting, when what they said in a press release that's been removed and things like that, union organizer you mentioned, what was promised and what was actually delivered.
0: It seems, I mean, it's existential, you know. I mean, even beyond journalism, this is about collective memory. This is what we're allowed to know that happened. It seems, I mean, I feel like we're so many iterations beyond Orwell at this point, you know. But clearly, an entity that's invested in erasing our memory, we should be fighting against that. So I would just say, finally, is there a way for folks to plug into this, even if it's just to say that they value the work that the Wayback Machine does?
2: Yeah, absolutely. The biggest thing that I'm doing in this moment in collaboration with the Internet Archive and journalists is I'm collecting signatures from anyone who is a journalist or has worked as a journalist at savethearchive.com/journalists. Any journalist, student journalist, radio journalist, if you're a podcaster, it doesn't matter what medium you work in, this resource is important to you. Go sign that letter that's been signed by well over 100 journalists, including like Rachel Maddow, Cory Doctorow, big names. And if you are not a journalist and you are a subscriber to any major news outlet or even your local newspaper, send them a note. Let them know how much you value the Wayback Machine and that you really hope that their work continues to be preserved in it. I think that it's through expressing our disagreement with the idea that we cannot be the keepers of our own history and that we can't have access to the record of our digital lives is the crucial thing to do right now.
0: We've been speaking with Leah Holland. You can find Fight for the Future at fightforthefuture.org. Leah's site is leahholland.com. Leah Holland, thank you so much for joining us this week on Counterspin.
2: It's been a pleasure. Thank you.
0: And that's it for Counterspin for this week. 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The show is engineered by Alex Noyes. I'm Janine Jackson. 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
1: 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Opinions expressed on WRFG do not necessarily represent the opinions of Radio Free Georgia Broadcasting, Inc., its staff, or volunteers. 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

0: From Washington, D.C., this is On the Ground. Historians may mark April 15, 2026, as the day when Americans became fed up with tax dollars being used to bomb children abroad, while so many children in the U.S. can't get food, shelter, or health care. On this show, we hear from activists, elected officials, and members of Doctors Against Genocide.
1: It's ridiculous and shameful and inhumane that our tax dollars, again, are being used to fund genocide and war crimes.
0: And with the shock of official prayer meetings at the Pentagon, defense brass evoking Bible prophecy to soldiers, and attacks on Catholics and the Pope, this month's F-Word on Fascism features a rebroadcast of our interview with Pulitzer Prize-winning journalist Chris Hedges, author of American Fascists, The Christian Right and the War on America.
2: Never forget that they're cheerleaders for the wars in the Middle East against the slaughter and displacement of millions of Muslims who they condemn as satanic.
0: All that and much more coming up. Welcome to On the Ground, Voices of Resistance from the nation's capital. I'm Esther Averam. First, our headlines. The fog of war has never been thicker than in the war waged by the U.S. and Israel on Iran and its West Asia allies. On Thursday, the Trump administration announced that it had brokered a 10-day ceasefire between Lebanon and Israel after Israel unleashed a bombing massacre of civilians in Beirut on April 8th. But Trump's agreement is with the government of Lebanon, not with the resistance group Hezbollah, which has been waging a fierce battle against Israel's invasion and Gaza-like destruction of the country's southern border. In the fighting, Hezbollah has reportedly destroyed up to 100 armored tanks, with Israel acknowledging many casualties and the IOF chief of staff warning Israel's cabinet that his force will, quote, collapse in on itself, end quote. Beirut-based journalist Rania Kollett gave this analysis on her show Dispatches on Breakthrough News.
3: In the middle of a war on Lebanon that has killed over 2,000 people, including 410 minutes last Wednesday in an Israeli terrorist operation after the ceasefire between Iran and the U.S. was announced. After that happened, you had a day later, the prime minister of Lebanon come out and say, let's do direct negotiations with the Israelis, which, by the way, he's been saying since the beginning of the war on March 2nd. And he said that because he wanted to undermine Lebanon being a part of an Iranian-U.S. ceasefire, which Iran is still pushing for, by the way, right now. And the U.S. jumped on this as an opportunity to try to undermine the Iranians in terms of having Lebanon be a part of a regional settlement and force the Israelis to the table. The Israelis did not want to do this meeting today. They do not want a ceasefire in Lebanon. It's so insane. You have a government in Lebanon that's literally abandoned its people in the south, has been spending the entire month and a half saying Hezbollah should be disarmed in the middle of an Israeli invasion by an army that's been committing two and a half years of genocide in Gaza and now trying to apply that and actually applying it in certain parts of South Lebanon right now.
0: Kollett was joined on her show by Electronic Intifada editor John Elmer, who noted that during ceasefires, as in Gaza, Israeli forces consistently violate and use the U.S. diplomatic and political space to make gains that they could not make on the battlefield. There were media reports Thursday that Hezbollah would, quote-unquote, cautiously adhere to the Trump-brokered deal if Israel also adhered to it. But later statements by both sides indicated that the fighting might not stop. Israel issued statements that its forces would remain in southern Lebanon throughout the ceasefire, while Hezbollah said that the existence of Israeli forces on Lebanon's soil during the ceasefire would be a violation and an act of war. In addition, several news outlets reported Thursday night that Israel resumed heavy bombing of Lebanon within minutes of Trump announcing the agreement. Hezbollah credited any peace deal to Iran, noting that the pressure Iran created by linking a Lebanon ceasefire to the ceasefire with Iran and Iran's tightened control over the Strait of Hormuz, the passageway for 20% of the world's oil and gas. Speaking of the Strait, there are U.S. and European Corporate media reports that the U.S. is successfully blocking all ships from entering and exiting the strait, even though tracking services count several ships continuing to traverse the strait, and the Iranian government reports the same. Whichever is true, the blockade of the blockade, as it has come to be known, is only deepening the crisis of decreased oil supply, as well as the supply of fertilizer, helium, and other vital commodities to the world market. In fact, experts say that even if peace broke out today, it would take weeks or even months before the supply chains could be reset to where they were before the February 28th unprovoked attack on Iran by Israel and the U.S. Colonel Larry Wilkerson, a U.S. Army combat veteran and former chief of staff to the U.S. Secretary of State, expressed skepticism to show host Rachel Blevins about U.S. claims about its blockade.
4: There has been nothing done with the Strait of Hormuz that I can detect that really damages anything that was existing before, except threats. And those threats are mostly executable by Iran, not by the United States, not by Oman, not by any other navy on the high seas. So if Iran is in control of the strait, how is it that Donald Trump thinks he's in control of the strait? Because he's not. Iran's in control of the strait.
0: What is happening in and near the Strait of Hormuz adds a layer of war fog and danger, as apparently low-level talks between the U.S. and Iran are still underway in Islamabad, while at the same time there are signs that both sides are preparing for possible renewed war, with the U.S. sending new equipment and 6,000 fresh troops to the region.

0: In this hemisphere, the U.S. bombed 3 more small boats in the Caribbean and Eastern Pacific, killing at least 10 people during mid-April, while again offering no proof that those in the boats were carrying drugs or were armed or were in any way a threat to the United States. A missile strike on April 15th, which reportedly killed 2 people in the Eastern Pacific, occurred on the same day that Republicans and several Democrats voted down legislation that would have blocked the sale of 1,000-pound bombs and bulldozers to Israel, and the Senate failed to pass a fourth War Powers resolution to rein in Trump's illegal attack on Iran. One day before these votes, I spoke to Bita Uliano as she joined other organizers with Code Pink Women for Peace in a protest outside congressional offices before they headed inside the Capitol to lobby elected officials.
1: All of these things are being done with our tax dollars. Whether we look at the genocide that's happening in Gaza that we've been live streaming on our phones for the past almost 3 years now, whether we see now the ethnic cleansing that's happening in Lebanon, every single plane that drops a bomb is USA made. The weapons that are dropping are USA made, and they are all being paid for by our tax dollars. And they are all, and what's happening in Iran, what's the sanctions on Cuba, all of these things that are happening, what happened in Venezuela and continues to happen, everywhere you look, it is our tax dollars that could potentially be funding education here, could be funding schools, could be funding healthcare, could be funding all the things, fighting climate change, all the things that we need here. But instead of that, it's being used to drop bombs on babies and to strangle entire civilizations and entire countries. I think the seeing those connections is incredibly important. It's also connected to what's happening here on our streets. When you see people being kidnapped, when you see brown and black people being pulled out of cars, taken out of their homes, it is all connected, and it is all stuff that we are paying for when we would rather help our communities.
0: Here in the DMV, a U.S. district judge is extending a court-ordered pause on work for a planned ICE immigration detention center near Hagerstown, Maryland. In January, the Trump administration paid $102 million for a warehouse in Williamsport, planning to convert it into a 1,500-bed ICE detention facility. The state of Maryland is opposing the center, citing overburdening the rural area's limited water and sewage capacity. In D.C., controversial issues such as the Immigration and Customs Enforcement Agency or the use of our tax dollars are being highlighted by local candidates ahead of the district's June Democratic primary. Oye Oluwo, a candidate for D.C. Council, joined district residents at a rally denouncing a plan for the Department of Homeland Security to build a new headquarters, including for ICE, in the majority black Congress Heights section of the district.
2: Let people know what's going on. Talk about this on social media, because when we get the awareness up, we can make that change.
3: Woo.
2: As my brother Randy once mentioned, maybe a couple of minutes ago, about the need to drive out the dollars away from these projects.
0: And on tax day, D.C. activist and independent congressional candidate Kamone Freeman joined a No More Money for U.S. Wars action held outside the Internal Revenue Service in Northwest D.C. He urged all D.C. residents who are taxed by the federal government without having voting representation in Congress to join him in resisting paying federal taxes, which are disproportionately used for illegal wars, genocide, and massacres abroad.
4: So, why are you out here today? Tell me about your opinions about our money for wars.
5: Well, I'm here today celebrating my 30 years of tax resistance. I've been a war tax resistor since October 16, 1995. I met Johnny Cochran, the famous civil rights attorney, human rights attorney, and activist here in Washington, D.C. at Union Temple. And he said the best way to air your grievances against the federal government is the withholding of income taxes. I almost fell out of my seat. So I went to speak with him. He was doing a book signing. And I asked him, were you serious about that? Because I've been doing it for years, and people say that I'm crazy. He said, you live here in D.C.? I said, yes, sir. He said, you crazy as a fox. He said, D.C. has a legal precedence for resistance to taxation by representation. This country was founded on the principle, the resistance to taxation by representation when they broke with the British. So he felt that he was willing to represent me. He was no longer taking criminal cases, but promised that he would give me representation if I was ever to be called into court by the RIS. And I carried his card around me for years until he unfortunately died untimely due to brain aneurysm, I believe, was the cause of death. So I'm here honoring my promise to Johnny Cochran. I have been for 3 decades quiet about my tax resistance because, like most people, fearful of what could happen. But I knew it was the right thing to do because Alexander Haig, a lot of people have a problem with quoting him because he was a fascist and a POS. But it doesn't mean he was wrong. I despise Ronald Reagan. But there's a quote that I love by him. He says that when your neighbor loses their house, it's a recession. But when you lose your house, it's a depression. Okay? So Alexander Haig was chief of staff and Secretary of War, as Trump liked to call it now, under different administrations, said that they can march all they want as long as they continue to pay their taxes. So I think that this is the third rail, the holy grail that is that we had not touched in our resistance to a fascist regime, an authoritarian U.S. imperialism. And I think that it's high time that we implement resistance to taxation by representation, not just for over the issue of statehood in Washington, D.C., where 700,000 residents pay more in taxes, federal income taxes, than anyone else per capita in America, and other non-voting delegates, all other U.S. territories, also known as colonies, they don't pay any taxes at all. But I think it is the most effective way to stop war, because a good percentage of your federal income taxes go directly to the Pentagon and to the war efforts. And Trump even spilled the beans in an ode to Alexander Haig. He said that the federal government doesn't have any obligation to provide social services to the American people for Medicare and Social Security and child care, all these wonderful things. They only got to have a strong military. And so I think that's where we are. It's a sad case of affairs, and I think it's time that we rise to the occasion and do something about it. And I think that all of the residents of Washington, D.C. should join us in resistance to taxation by representation.
4: All right, so right now we're actually in war, really, with Iran. It's an undeclared war. It's an illegal war, both in terms of our Constitution, but in terms of international law. So talk about, in particular, this moment, in terms of what, $1 billion a day was one quote I heard?
5: That's right.
4: For this war.
5: That's right. We can't even begin to talk about all the corporations not paying their fair share income taxes, all the billionaire class, the Epstein class is not paying their fair share of income taxes. But this has been a war on the poor. This has been a way to garnish our wages. It's been a way to keep us in fear and in check and mindful not to step out of line. And I think that we need to recognize that what the great Pulitzer Prize winner author Alice Walker says, and she told me this in Cuba herself, that the greatest power is convincing people they don't have it. And we need to realize that we do have the power. I cannot say this enough. I know some of you who have heard me before get tired of me repeating this, but as Dick Gregory says, that the choir needs practice. I'm preaching to the choir, but the choir needs practice. The last speech by Martin Luther King, a lot of people are familiar with, but his next to his last speech, his full Sunday sermon, his last full Sunday sermon was here in Washington, D.C., March 31st, 1968. It was entitled Remaining Awake During a Great Revolution. And he goes on to say that far too often people find themselves living in periods of great social change, yet they fail to develop the new ideas, the new mental responses that the new situation demands. They end up sleeping through a revolution. And I submit to you that's the definition of stay woke. That's why they turn into a pejorative, and it's something that we need to embrace right now, because this is the last thing that we have not done, and I think it's the best hope for a peaceful resolution to the falling U.S. American empire.
4: All right. So, again, this is Kamung Freeman, one of the founders of WEAC Radio, and also a candidate for a D.C. delegate to the House of Representatives.
5: Freeman, the number 4, Congress.com. We need a radical revolution of values. Thank you.
0: By the way, the D.C. license plate reads, quote, in taxation without representation, end quote, because the district has no voting representation in Congress. D.C. has a non-voting delegate in the House of Representatives and a shadow senator in the U.S. Senate. And those are headlines and happenings. Up next, Doctors Against Genocide and Representative Rashida Tlaib of Michigan speak out on tax day. about the U.S. funding genocide, wars, and violations of human rights around the globe. This is On the Ground. Stay with us.

0: This is On the Ground, Voices of Resistance from the nation's capital. On this tax day, Doctors Against Genocide wanted to bring 1,000 white coats to Capitol Hill to speak out about U.S. tax dollars used to kill people and destroy hospitals and medical services in Gaza, the West Bank, Iran, and Lebanon, and the murder of hundreds of medical professionals. Before lobbying members of Congress to stop supplying weapons to Israel, they held a press conference at Upper Senate Park. We feature here Dr. Muhammad Kaziz of the Colorado chapter of Doctors Against Genocide, and then Representative Rashida Tlaib, Democrat of Michigan.
1: Hello, everybody. Thank you all so much for being here today. I am a pediatrician, like our brilliant colleague, Dr. Samuel Sophia. And I've had the eternal privilege of getting to serve in Gaza twice, most recently in January of this year. I've dedicated my life to protecting children, and that responsibility does not end at the bedside. It does not end when I leave the hospital. To care for children means not only treating their wounds, but doing what we're doing here today and speaking out to prevent those wounds from ever being inflicted. This country is in need of a moral awakening.
2: Yes.
1: At a time when our schools struggle to provide even the most basic resources, our government chooses instead to invest in systems that cage children at home and fund their deaths abroad.
2: Shame.
1: I stand here today with my fellow physicians and healthcare workers from Doctors Against Genocide, calling for the protection of children and all civilians here in the United States and everywhere. Because the value of a child's life does not change based on the side of the border they are born on. Children's lives are sacrosanct. And the world we find ourselves in today is a world that has forgotten this. It is not by accident. It is the result of every adult who has remained silent and every leader who has chosen inaction over courage. But it does not have to remain this way. We have a responsibility, not just as professionals, but as human beings, to refuse to accept a world where children are treated as expendable, to demand better, to speak louder, and to act.
2: Yes.
3: Yes.
2: Yes.
1: And leave you all with words I think about often, words of James Baldwin, says, "The children of the world are ours, every one of them. And anyone incapable of recognizing this is incapable of morality."
3: Yes.
2: Thank you.
4: Thank you so much to the incredible doctors that are here that understand the oath they took doesn't end at any border. And so thank you so much. As you all know, it's April, and April is not only a celebration, of course, of spring, but it's also understanding that Genocide Awareness Month is this month, and that genocide, again, anywhere must be called out. But this month is much, much more than just a moment of reflection and understanding and awareness. It must be met with unwavering commitment and action and ending all forms of violence and oppression against all people. I love that when you see Doctors Against Genocide, what does that say? It says, not another child, not another hospital. Yep. This is incredible. You see it in anything that, again, they stand for. I don't care if it's in the Senate side or in the House side, when they do actions all across the Capitol Hill and making sure they understand, again, the importance of calling out and saving lives, again, no matter faith or ethnicity. We're experiencing a genocide and mass atrocities as we speak right now in Gaza and Lebanon, Sudan and Congo. Whole generation of families and communities are being wiped out with our own tax dollars and weapons. Shame.
2: Shame.
4: You know, today is tax day. And I've talked to so many people that say when they fill it out, they're always wondering, God, is this going to be used to kill another child? We already know our government is committing war crimes in Iran, massacring young school girls, and then lying about it. The president is threatening genocide against the Iranian civilization. Donald Trump already asked for $200 billion more for his unlawful war on Iran. This is an addition to the $1.5 trillion that he wants for the Department of War this year. A department that hasn't met, literally has not passed 8 audits in a row. Think about that. It's ridiculous and shameful and inhumane that our tax dollars, again, are being used to fund genocide and war crimes. Last year, Republicans cut $1 trillion of health care, and you all know this. Millions of our neighbors were kicked off of the Affordable Care Act, and we can, you know, have a conversation. about our healthcare system, but cutting people off of access to healthcare, that is literally a death sentence for so many of our families. But they have no problem, not once, to spend money on endless wars. They come up with money, bombs, destruction, death, funding like this. I watch them while I beg them for money for clean water, while I go through the schools in my district that have garbage bags over fountains. Our little babies are passing by because the water is so contaminated. But they can't seem to find money for that. Shame. We all know that we should be spending money to be able to have health care for every single neighbor across our country, to make sure that our children have access, again, to clean water, to making sure that our unhoused neighbors are able to get access to housing, to give every member of our community the opportunity to thrive, not just survive. But also, shame on them in trying to take our right to speak up and the right to dissent. The right to dissent is an American value. That's how we protect our democracy. So in the sea of white folks, thank you for exercising your right to dissent and saying we not want one dime, $1 being spent on genocide. You know, our government continues to send these blank checks for war crimes and ethnic cleansing. Children across the country are being murdered by bombs and bullets that are made here in the United States. You know, I am so ashamed when sometimes you see the videos and they pull up the debris and you see made in the USA. It just kills me inside. Again, we're supposed to be the land of the free. We're supposed to be standing up. We signed on to the Genocide Convention. Yeah, here we are treating a whole population as if they're disposable. We must hold individual perpetrators accountable and complicit corporations accountable. Okay. Even as we end this genocide, inshallah, one day, we must hold them accountable. They are war criminals. And again, they must be held again to justice, being held accountable for the, from the public. We must stop sending any weapons at all right now to the genocidal government of Israel. You all know when you see it, the indiscriminate bombing all throughout Lebanon. It's shameful when I have to sit and embrace a mother in my community who says her whole village is gone. It's incredibly painful. What I hear from her is how incredibly dehumanizing it is that she lives here and she feels completely invisible to her own government, that somehow her pain and her suffering doesn't matter. So we must push back against and reject those that continue to try to police our words and try to tell us that we can't even call it a genocide. Shame on them. And shame on them for sitting there trying to gaslight people, mislead folks that we're standing up for anything but saving lives. When I tell people, talk to a doctor that came back, they have done missionary work. Many people behind me have done missionary work all over the world. And they said they have never seen anything like it. When a man, literally from California, a doctor, went to Gaza, he said, you know, I've done missionary. This is maybe my sixth time. He said, you know, I help fire victims. I help make sure they can have a life that they can thrive and they can be able to, again, get the access to healthcare and be able, again, to get the services they need. He said, Rashida, I was never trained to treat a child that has been exposed to white phosphorus. To watch a child, he said it was 8 years old, watching their skin literally being burned alive, just the oxygen in itself, burning its flesh of a child. So when they sit there and try

0: I want American people to know, these doctors behind me, I don't speak for every single one, but I know this. They want to invest in life. Death. They want to stop funding death and destruction. And they want to fund programs that help people live a beautiful, thriving life. And so shame on you for attacking them, for holding their oath. Their oath of the work that they have to do as a doctor and the making sure that there is no borders or line where it stops. So thank you all so much for your incredible courage. You give credibility, literally, for people like myself and others who are fighting and advocating and holding these members accountable in the House of Representatives as well as the Senate. You come with the real data and information. A child is a child. Yes. A hospital is a hospital. A school is a school. Indiscriminate bombing is indiscriminate bombing. Using white phosphorus literally on a civilian population is a war crime. Yes. And so as you all continue to do that and show up in this way, know that it is working. More and more people are starting to see, again, the human impact, the human suffering that is happening, even as members of Congress try to erase it. Thank you from the bottom of my heart. You all know I come from a beautiful district that always has my back. But when they see this, this inspires them to continue to try to work in their own communities in Michigan. This inspires them to know that they're not alone. So thank you to Doctors Against Genocide for always doing the right thing.
1: Catherine Esperanza, I'm from Portland, Oregon.
2: And Catherine, I heard your speech. Could you just give me a relationship as to how that ties in with Tax Day and what's going on in our country and the world right now?
1: So I am doing my postdoctoral hours in psychology in Portland, Oregon, and I'm also an activist there. And on February 1st, 2026, I was at a protest at the McAdam Detention Facility. And I shot me with a tear gas canister gun. They're considered less lethal weapons, and yet they can travel up to 170 miles per hour. When the tear gas canister hit my leg, it broke my fibula, and it required surgery. And they also used an extensive amount of tear gas and flashbangs and pepper balls and other chemical weapons on us. Thousands and thousands and thousands of taxpayer dollars used on activists who are standing up for human rights in the United States. And another reason why I'm out in the streets is because what we're seeing with ICE violence on the streets and in detention centers in the United States is also as a result of the violence and genocide happening around the world. We know through FOIA requests that ICE has trained with the Israeli occupying forces and that the weapons, AI technology, and other technologies that are being used to track activists and immigrants in the United States were first developed and tested on Palestinians. And, you know, our taxpayer dollars were used to develop those that are now being used against our own citizens and community members. And so that is why I'm here today in D.C. to speak out about genocide and violence here in the United States and everywhere, and to demand that our taxpayer dollars are no longer used for that.
2: Thank you so much.
1: Thank you.
3: Those were doctors, activists, and elected officials speaking out on April 15th at Upper Senate Park on Capitol Hill in an action sponsored by Doctors Against Genocide. Special thanks to Michael Byfield for his reporting. This is On the Ground. Stay with us.

0: This is On the Ground, Voices of Resistance from the nation's capital. Well, with the shock of official prayer meetings at the Pentagon, defense brass evoking Bible prophecy to soldiers, and attacks on Catholics and the Pope, this month's F-Word on Fascism features an excerpt from our discussion with Pulitzer Prize-winning journalist Chris Hedges, author of American Fascists, The Christian Right and the War on America.
1: So first of all, let me say that I grew up in the church. My father was a Presbyterian minister.

0: mother was a seminary graduate, although she went on to become a professor, and I graduated from Harvard Divinity School. So I come out of a faith background. And I think the greatest failing of the church, of the mainstream liberal church, even the evangelical church, is its refusal to denounce this particular movement as Christian heretics. The whole idea that Jesus came to make us rich or powerful, the whole idea that Jesus somehow blessed the white race, and in particular the American white race, to build the Christian nation, the idea that the gospel is not primarily focused on the plight of the poor and the oppressed, these are heretical beliefs. The prosperity gospel is an anathema to the core message of the gospel. And I fault the church for not calling these people out for who they are, which are Christian heretics. So this isn't an issue about speaking in tongues. It's not really even an issue about abortion. I was very close to the radical priest, Daniel Berrigan, who vehemently opposed abortion. This is about the perversion of the gospel to build a power, a movement that aimed to take power. How did that happen? Well, it happened with a shift within the evangelical movement in the 1970s. But what it comes down to is this idea that self-identified Christians can build the Christian society, and this will then create the conditions for the second coming, for the return of Christ. Now, traditional fundamentalists or evangelicals always called on believers to remove themselves from the contaminants of secular society, including politics. Mm-hmm. And we saw a seizure of power in 1980, for instance, Baptist Seminary, which was one of the great seminaries in the United States, was essentially taken over by this new, it's probably better to call them dominionism, this new movement, although they use the name evangelical. This movement has been heavily funded by the most retrograde forces in capitalism, including, of course, millions of dollars that have come from the Koch brothers and others to support the Barrett nomination. Why? Well, because if Jesus blesses those who are righteous with power and wealth, then those who are poor and struggle and marginalized deserve what they get because they're not right with Jesus. And so the capitalists or the corporations have found Tyson Foods, for instance, which puts these chaplains in their plants. It's a marriage between corporate capitalism, neoliberalism, covered over with the veneer of the Christian faith.
1: I try to remember to tell all guests for the F Word, our monthly segment on fascism, that our touchstone for the series are the words from 1960s revolutionary George Jackson, who defined fascism as the complete control of the state by monopoly capital when the relationship between the state and the corporation becomes indiscernible. And I thought about our touchstone because, like, the first sentence you wrote in your recent article is this: the Christian right is content to have the focus on Supreme Court nominee Amy Coney Barrett revolve around her opposition to abortion and membership in People of Praise, a far-right Catholic cult that practices speaking in tongues. What it does not want examined is her abject subservience to corporate power, her hostility to workers, civil liberties, unions, and environmental regulations. So tell us more about this kind of subservience to corporate power and how that connects to the theology, the dominionism that you were talking about of these, like, far-right religious people.
0: Well, I hate to criticize George Jackson, who I admire, but fascism always has an uneasy relationship with capital. The perfect example would be the relationship between the German industrialists and the Nazi Party. The industrialists look at the Nazis the way we look at many in the Christian right, as buffoons. But with the breakdown of capitalism in late Weimar Germany, the rise of a powerful communist party, they realized that the Nazi Party would protect their interests. And that's precisely what's happening in the United States. These corporations don't care about abortion or same-sex marriage or gun rights. what they do care about is the further consolidation of their power and their wealth. And they know that the Christian right will give it to them. So that's what we've seen, is a convergence of this homegrown fascist movement. I mean, remember Paxton, when he wrote his book Anatomy of Fascism, called the Ku Klux Klan America's most authentic fascist movement. And the Christian right is really the logical conclusion of the Klan itself. I mean, the whole birth of this movement came in the 1960s, especially in the South, where Jerry Falwell and others set up quote-unquote Christian schools for white children because they did not want their children to be educated with black children. And so this is what's happened. And it is given cover by this ideology of dominionism, which was articulated by Roussas Rajadhouni in this very turgid book that I've read. And this guy was unrepentant racist. If you look closely, people like, for instance, Clarence Thomas on the Supreme Court will cite Rajadhouni. So they've cleaned up Rajadhouni. I mean, Rajadhouni said we don't need prisons because people with felony convictions under biblical law will be executed. I mean, they're huge proponents of the death penalty for all sorts of issues, including like blasphemy and sodomy. But that's where we're headed. That's where Pence comes out of. That's where Betsy DeVos comes out of. William Barr, Mike Pompeo, Ben Carson. These people have managed to seize senior positions of power, and huge segments of the U.S. Congress are utterly beholden to the ideology of the Christian right. They're raided by all sorts of groups, and you're talking 250-plus Congress members are getting 100% approval ratings. They have created parallel institutions like Liberty University and Patrick Henry Law School. They have created their own media platforms that have hermetically sealed tens of millions of Americans inside this very perverted worldview. You see this QAnon conspiracy theory about the deep state and Hollywood running huge child sex trafficking rings merging with the Christian right. Many of these Christian, quote-unquote Christian pastors are peddling this theory. You see close ties to these militias, especially in Michigan. How are these militias, these white supremacist armed groups, empowered? Well, they were empowered to oppose ostensibly the lockdown, but they were often funded and supported by foundations, including foundations in Michigan that have close ties to Betsy DeVos. Eric Prince, Betsy DeVos's brother, founded Blackwater, one of the biggest private contracting firms in the world. And this has given to these Christian fascists an armed component, which is always a crucial element to any fascist movement. And they will stop at nothing. Nothing they won't do to try and keep him in power. I take all of these concerns very, very seriously. So in that sense, I really look at this as, number one, a political movement rather than a religious movement. And I think that it is a fascist movement. I did not use the term fascist lightly in my book, American Fascists, The Christian Right and the War in America. In fact, I sat down with Paxton, I sat down with a great scholar of fascism, Fritz Stern, to tick off all of the attributes of this movement to see if it actually fit into the definition of fascism, and I believe it does.
1: When I was looking at the article and the book, I made note of how you talk about how the law is used as a veneer for injustice. Most commonly, people think of the obvious hypocrisy of talking about being pro-life, right? People say the religious right only cares about the right to life of the unborn, but not the right to life once you get here. And so they don't oppose the military or the U.S. killing machine, you know, or they don't think that once you get here, you have a right to healthcare, all these other things, right? And I thought about the police killings, for example. So maybe you could just talk a little bit more about how they're used to prop up not only corporate power, but of military and like police power.
0: Well, because they are huge proponents of not only the death penalty, but also the use of force as a cleansing agent, not only on the streets of American cities against people they condemn as anarchists and socialists, which is just dog whistle words for the racism that is at the core of this movement. But never forget that they're cheerleaders for the wars in the Middle East against the slaughter and displacement of millions of Muslims who they condemn as satanic. So, as Barney Frank said, their concern with life begins at conception and ends at birth. And again, the pro-life movement, I think, gives them a kind of shield, as if they care about the vulnerable and care about children. I mean, the QAnon theory resonates within the Christian right because it's supposedly about the exploitation of children, while at the same time, they are cheerleaders for these murderous policies, both domestically and internationally.
1: Yeah. And then there were two things that are kind of closely related, you know, how fascists co-opt words and language and how they bring words and language into their fold to transform it into what they want it to be, and how they alone define patriotism and belonging, which is like so important in a fascist state, you know, like being part of the group and opposing some enemy out there somewhere. And it made me think of the way that Taking a Knee by Colin Kaepernick was used by Trump to twist a protest about racial violence and murder, police murder. He used it to basically stoke anti-Black racism and turned it into this test of patriotism. So even though Kaepernick was given that idea to take a knee by someone in the military, Trump was able to turn it into not only this thing about patriotism and the flag, but somehow it was against the military. And because this was repeated over and over in hate radio and in the this proliferation of like right-wing news outlets that, you know, have all this financial backing, people bought this. And, you know, you have veterans who had to be re-educated about what it was really all about, those who bothered to be re-educated. Anyway, just talk about the way that this fascist movement is used to prop up the ideas around how language is used and what is patriotism.
0: Right. I mean, remember Kaepernick and the people who took a knee were often booed by fans in the stands because it has a very large white working class base. So, again, he's playing to that kind of racism. And you're right that the movement takes words and then gives them new definitions. What does it mean to be a patriot? What does it mean to be a Christian? What does liberty mean? And this is what all totalitarian movements do. So, for instance, the whole, they call it originalism, this whole originalist theory, legal theory that supposedly Barrett embraces, comes Anton Scalia, who was her great mentor, is a great proponent of this. And as an aside, let us never forget that one of the biggest cheerleaders for Scalia and Clarence Thomas, two of the worst Supreme Court justices of modern history, was Joe Biden. But it's, again, like the doctrine of the Christian rights, it's selective. So the Christian right, they're not literalists. They're selective literalists. They pick out those passages of the Bible that buttress their ideology and ignore the rest, like most of the Christian gospels. It's why they focus so much on Paul. And when I did the book, which took me 2 years to do, and I was in the mega churches and at pro-life weekends and took evangelism explosion seminar and with D. James Kennedy in Florida, I mean, I was embedded in the movement, I was completely upfront about who I was and my own religious background. And because I came out of a tradition, a religious tradition, and knew the Bible, what was fascinating is that they never wanted to argue about the Bible with me, ever, because they don't really know it. They know those passages or sections of the Bible that are fed to them to feed this ideology and are vastly ignorant about the rest of it. And the same is true with this legal theory. So supposedly it's interpretation or make the law living to a current changing society is out, and the Constitution becomes the Holy Grail. And yet these people do not defend the right to privacy. We know because of the courage of Edward Snowden that we're the most watched, monitored, photographed, eavesdropped population in human history, but that they ignore. So again, it's a selective legalism, which Barrett embodies. And so you're exactly right that they use all of those comforting words that are propagated by the capitalist democracy, but they mean something else. And they're really a cover for a very frightening kind of totalitarianism. And that's why, of course, they use the symbols of the Christian faith and fuse the iconography and language of Christianity with the symbols of the state to sacralize it. And that's exactly what happened, by the way, in the 1930s in Nazi Germany with a so-called German Christian Church, which was pro-Nazi, which was outlawed as soon as the war was over. And my great mentor at Harvard Divinity School, James Luther Adams, was at the University of Heidelberg in 1935 and 1936. He was in the lecture hall watching Heidegger begin his lectures with the Nazi salute. He actually dropped out and joined the underground opposition a church led by Bonhoeffer, the Confessing Church, and he was 80 when I had him, and he used to tell us when we were students, when you're my age, you'll all be fighting the Christian fascists, because he understood, because he lived through it, exactly what the Christian right was doing and how it preyed upon the dislocation of a white working class, that the economic element is absolutely fundamental to all totalitarian movements. And because of our inability to deal with a pandemic that are projecting 40 million people being evicted from their homes, a collapse of the healthcare system, there's no ICU beds in Mississippi now, and other states, thousands of people at food banks, the drying up of government help in terms of unemployment benefits and stimulus checks, all of this will exacerbate the social crisis, which was already severe before the pandemic for the working poor and the working class. But that is something that these movements know how to exploit very, very well. The core is really exploiting despair. It's why Fritz Stern, on his book on fascism, is called The Politics of the Culture of Despair. Hannah Arendt writes the same thing, that it's this despair that sees people turn to these fanatic, racist movements that believe in magical thinking. All totalitarian movements are about magical thinking. And that, of course, is at the core of the Christian right. It's why you can't argue with them rationally about, you know, whether dinosaurs were created at the same time as people, because that real world, that secular world, that world of fact, and that almost destroyed them. And when I did the book, the stories of struggles with evictions and bankruptcies and sexual and domestic abuse and alcoholism and all of that. It was fascinating, the high percent, especially of women, by the way, of sexual abuse. I didn't put it in the book because it wasn't a poll, but I think every single woman that I interviewed, and I interviewed dozens who were fervent members of the Christian right, have been sexually abused or victims of domestic violence.
1: Well, actually, maybe not as a part of this discussion, but we've been talking on the show about history, actually. And I think you recently interviewed Gerald Horn, and just even talking about what really is the real history of the founding of the United States. And it's so interesting, because what happened at Mount Rushmore is that, you know, Trump took direct aim at people who are writing real history, people like Howard Zinn, people like Gerald Horn, who he says, you know, people are lying about our history. So it reminds me of this whole issue of people not believing the facts, but having their own version of history that they're holding very close to. And that has a lot to do with people at this moment not really being able to confront racism and to confront what is white supremacy. And even in terms of China, he's going out for his campaign rallies, calling it, you know, blaming China, saying that China spread the flu intentionally, which is really dangerous. You have a lot of people here, you know, it's still attacking Chinese or Asian people because they believe China did this to us. I mean, somebody said that to a friend of mine recently. Oh, China really did it to us this time, didn't they?
0: Well, that is, I mean, these fascist systems are built on racism. The Christian right is built on racism. And the thing about fascist movements is that they always need conflict to kind of lurch from one crisis, existential crisis, to the next. And when they finish with one victim, they'll find another. So the deeply embedded racism towards Black Americans does not in any way preclude the racism towards Asian Americans or Latinos. And then, of course, they've got a long list after that. Homosexuals, gay people, LGBTQ, feminists, intellectuals, artists. You know, there's kind of a never-ending list.
1: So the last thing I want to ask you, I want to kind of go back to the ideology of the Christian fascists and also the pandemic. So I think this may be from the article. You wrote, if you are poor, if you lack proper medical care, if you are paid substandard wages, if you are trapped in the lower class, if you are a victim of police violence, this is because, according to this ideology, you are not a good Christian and not blessed by God. In this belief system, you deserve what you get. There is nothing wrong, these homegrown fascists preach, with the structures or systems of power. It is the mantra of self-help that made gurus like Oprah and Tony Robbins rich, dressed up as the voice of God. And so I was thinking, in terms of the pandemic, how much does this particular ideology permeate areas outside the law? So I'm thinking of how people in the U.S. are not being served and are literally being killed right now by government inaction during the pandemic. And I know you know Richard Wolff, and he says that it's a sign of how weak the working class and the labor movement here is in the U.S. But I'm thinking that it's also a sign of how this ideology of the Christian right so permeates the thinking here. So in this country, not only do you have the racism of not wanting everyone to get health care and aid, but it seems like Americans have been like hypnotized to believe that we're undeserving, that we have not earned it, that healthcare, housing, and human needs are not human rights.
0: Yeah, that's exactly right. And those forces of indoctrination have been quite strong. So the whole idea of the capitalist mantra, and this is fed to you by Hollywood and television, which in itself is a form of violence, watching these TV shows where people live these lives that at once you're told that you can get if you're exceptional and work hard, but of course are totally beyond your reach, you kind of blame yourself for your own social and economic misery. And that's how the system is designed. So on the one hand, you've broken the organizations and institutions, including labor unions, that were the only effective mechanism that gave people power. Corporations have seized total control of the press so that the voices and experiences and suffering of now, at this point, the vast majority of Americans are unheard and unseen. They're invisible. The only time you ever see places like Ferguson is when they erupt, and then you're given no context to that eruption. So it's kind of certified by the corporate media as incomprehensible, which means those people are incomprehensible. Yeah, you're very right that, and this is Antonio Gramsci, that the culture is an effective tool for social control. And I think they have done a very fine job of getting people in the underclass to blame themselves for their own suffering and their own misery.
1: Okay. Well, I will have to leave it there. I've been speaking to journalist Chris Hedges. Thank you for joining me today, Chris.
0: Thanks, Esther.
1: Well, that's it for today's show. This is On the Ground, Voices of Resistance from the Nation's Capital. The music we played this hour included El Pueblo Unido by Giuseppe Torisi, and the theme music for the show is Voodoo Child by Jimi Hendrix. I'm Esther Ivarim. Until next time, take good care and keep raising your voice. Peace.
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4: 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Opinions expressed on WRFG do not necessarily represent the opinions of Radio Free Georgia Broadcasting, Inc., its staff, or volunteers. 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
5: 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Y'all ready for this?

0: David D, Hard Knock Radio, hanging out with you this afternoon. Want to make sure everybody knows a couple of things. First, it is National Poetry Month, and if we're talking about National Poetry Month, we have to tap in to an organization that's been holding it down and personifying the importance of poetry, enlightening several generations at this point about poetry. And out of this organization has come a whole bunch of luminary figures from the Shanaka Hodges on down. I can't even think of all the names, but it seems like anybody who has been a part of You Speaks have really gone on to do bigger and better things. And joining me this afternoon is Aaliyah, the executive director of this organization. So welcome to the show, Aaliyah. How you doing? 30 Hi. Years, huh?
1: Hi, David. Yeah, actually, I'm not the executive director. I wish I was the executive director, but I do manage programs for young people. Okay. And I was sent here by our lovely brand new executive director, Liz Suk, who is
0: an
1: incredible poet and an incredible activist and organizer. So, yeah, I'm sent here on behalf of the executive director. But yeah, thank you so much for having us today, making time.
0: And Liz's people, I forgot that she moved into that position.
1: Yeah.
0: So.
1: We're so excited to have her. Yeah, it's great.
0: So 30 years, what's been your tenure with this organization?
1: Yeah, so I actually was also born in 1996, the year that this org was started. So I'm like feeling very sentimental about the org turning 30 years old as I turned 30 years old. But what I want to say is that, you know, you think about 1996 as a year, you think about the political backdrop of that time, and you think about like the hip hop community that was being birthed at that time. And I feel like slam and poetry as like a performance and as a public offering has kind of always lived side by side with these cultures. So yeah, we've been cultivating for 30 years. We've been putting on shows for 30 years. We've been showing up to local high schools and teaching classes and just getting the word out that poetry has always been a Black and Brown tradition, that oral history and oral storytelling will always be a part of our culture. And the more we claim that, the more we take that back, the more power we have to tell our story right instead of letting other people tell it for us. So, you know, that's the legacy of 30 years for us.
0: Mm-hmm. Well, when you talk about telling the story, it goes way beyond the 30 years.
1: Oh, definitely.
0: You know?
1: Yeah.
0: And you know, I think back to the Black arts movement in particular. Mm-hmm. And your Sonia Sanchez's and the Mary Baraka's and Last Poets and Gil Scott and, you know, Maya Angelou's and all that. One, do the youth that you work with today, do they connect with those folks? And I mean that, you know, I think people kind of know history, but then again, they don't. You know, I was talking with students the other day. And many of them had never heard of Public Enemy, you know, and I'm not going to be like, I'm not going to clutch my pearls and be like, how do you not know? But to your point, that you're 30 years, right? So you were born in 96. So, Tupac and the situation around him, Biggie, all that stuff, Million Man March, a lot of things were going on that are, you know, very tantamount in our minds, but you weren't even there. Wu-Tang album came out, you know, all that. So these are embedded in our memory as we're older. Mm-hmm. But 30, you weren't there. And they weren't there, you know, at the heyday of some of these groups. So when somebody goes, yeah, I don't really know Wu-Tang, I'm thinking to myself, well, why would they know him? You know, it's not, if they're listening to radio, it's not there. Maybe they've seen a TV show, but would you know to even be interested in that unless they are in, you know, intentionally in that space and they have their own public enemies in Wu-Tang that they gravitate towards. So with that being said, when I was asking the question about a generation that predates the Pox and PEs, do they really know the significance of that Black arts movement and the Sonia Sanchez's of the world and Mary Baraka's and that legacy?
1: Yeah, well, I'd say, you know, my personal connection to these folks, you know, the reason why I know these names, even though a lot of this culture predates, my birth as well, is because of spaces like YouSpeak. Like, realistically, when I was growing up, I was looking for connections to my culture. A lot of us know that we didn't grow up with ethnic studies classes. Like, that's something I didn't have in high school, right? So the places that were willing to educate me in the legacy of the art forms that my culture does, the folks, the mentors, the teachers that actually were like, let me tell you my story so you know how long this lineage is, came from places that practice oral tradition, that practice oral history. So some of it was going to the underground hip hop shows and hearing straight from the mouths of these OGs. Some of it was my teachers, my mentors, and these spaces like YouSpeak, which ultimately that's what we do, right? We create third spaces for young folks to come and learn their history and then also tell their original stories that are updated for the current time, right? So there's a combination of all these energies kind of mixing, and we know that it's hard to find those spaces to have those conversations and learn that history within our school systems. And that's why organizations like YouSpeak exist, because it's like we saw that need, and we want to bridge that gap between generations, for
0: We're
1: sure.
0: talking with Aaliyah of Youth Speaks, and I just want to let people know tonight they are having their finals. Before we continue our conversation, tell everybody about the final exam. The final exam is today. No, the final poetry slam, which is, where is it at? And I guess doors open at 5:30, so people still have time to get there.
1: Yes, doors open at 5:30. We will be at Brava Theater here in the city, and it is an incredible event. Over the last few months, we've had over 50 poets from all across the Bay Area compete bracket style in a competition to make it to finals, which is tonight. So it's our top 17 poets going head to head, and the top six of them will make a poetry team. So for those of you who love literature and also love sports, this is the space for you. They are going to be forming a team this summer, writing poems together, and then getting ready for a national competition. So yeah, come out. It's a free event. It's open to anyone who is interested. We still got plenty of tickets left. And yeah, we're celebrating 30 years. So if you're interested, if you love poetry, for any time that we've existed, come through. I think you'll really enjoy it.
0: Let me ask you this, couple of things. First, where will the National Poetry Slam be?
1: Yeah, so beautiful, beautiful coincidence is that we're actually having it in the Bay this year. So we are the home team, which is
0: Okay.
1: really exciting. So yeah, I'm excited to have all the teams from other states come and see how the Bay does it. So yeah, we're the home team this year.
0: Is there a Bay Area style that is very unique when you hear somebody spit, do you go, oh yeah, they're from the Bay, versus somebody from Houston, versus somebody from New York, or somebody from Atlanta? How are the is there a different approach? Is there a different cadence that they bring, or subject matter that's spoken? What's the deal on that?
1: Yeah, I mean, every poet is definitely different, but a lot of the sort of styles that you see birthed out of different cities come from poets who came out of those cities that set certain examples, teachers and mentors that coach within the scene. And then also the communication between the youth slam scene and the adult slam scene. So, yeah, I definitely think the Bay Area has its own particular sound. I think we are dynamic stage performers. I think we are folks that really like to interact with the crowd, and get them hype. We are by no means like spotlight, beret, quiet snapping. We are like, no, we want you to respond. We want to hear your voice. So yeah, I think that's something that I learned
0: Is
1: specifically.
0: that a is that unique to the Bay? I mean,
1: I
0: I'm just
1: think.
0: trying to think, like, if you listen to somebody, you go, oh yeah, that's some Chicago folks.
1: Yeah.
0: And I say that just as, as a former MC and just seeing hip hop, the way that we go into it, you can often tell,
1: Yeah.
0: right? There's definitely a difference between the way the Bay approaches
1: Oh, yeah.
0: versus LA, right? We're in the same state, right? You look and say, that's some Bay stuff right there. Even if they are very different in subject matter.
1: Yeah.
0: If I see Hyro and Mr. Fab and Keek, you can all go, that's
1: Yeah.
0: Bay. Even if they were in a crowd with everything else, you listen to some other people go, oh, that's Houston. That's some Houston stuff. So I didn't know, what would be the delineators that you go, oh yeah, that's some Chicago folks. You could tell because of accent. subject
1: I mean, yeah, I
0: matter,
1: mean, you know the Bay, we got a
0: style.
1: particular way. We got a way of speaking for sure. We got a way of carrying ourselves for sure. I think it comes out on stage. But honestly, I would love to know what folks think. Like, I've seen poetry in a lot of different cities. I think the Bay has a specific style and flair, but it's kind of hard to describe. It's like, you know, it's a little ethereal. So I'm like, I would love to hear folks' opinions if they come to the show. But I'm also like, yeah, it's with rap, I'm also a rapper, so I'm like, I think about this a lot, but with rap, it is kind of grounded in some of the musicality and like the sounds, and then in some of the flows as well. So with poets, like everybody has their own flow. You might pick up on some like, oh, this kind of sounds like a Bay Area flow. But realistically, because you don't have that like musical grounding, it's really
0: Okay.
1: about how somebody uses their voice, you know? So I'm like, just think about how Bay people talk, you know? We speak kind of quick. We also got like a particular emphasis and flair. So you can hear that. You can hear that in the poets for sure.
0: Has flow evolved over the years?
1: Oh,
0: You
1: definitely.
0: in
1: Definitely.
0: what way? In what way is, I mean, how have you seen it over the years that you've been involved?
1: Well, what I love so much about the kind of modern slam scene is that it's very conversational. A lot of people maybe have an aversion or a fear of poetry because when they think of it, they think of like, my name is Aaliyah, and I'm telling you. So like, you know, the fact that we even have that sort of understanding of like that's a poetry tone, to me, that's like 90s tone. That was a very particular time. But I also feel like that's changed a little bit. I think slam poetry has become a little bit more like storytelling, like competitive storytelling, and less like, you know, po adding poetic sound to writing and recitation and that sort of.
0: Right.
1: So yeah,
0: And
1: it
0: sometimes it kind of, that cadence,
1: changes.
0: which I think when it first emerged was very important and it had a space. But now it's kind of been stereotyped the way that we might
1: Exactly.
0: stereotype a preacher. Like,
1: Exactly.
0: oh, the Lord is gonna come and you can do all
1: Exactly.
0: that. And it's funny, but at the same time it's very serious when it came out. And that whole thing like, I'm going to walk because I can talk. Because the birds would squawk and everybody's like snapping their fingers. So you can have fun like that. I could see like a Drewski doing a skit like that. And to your point, that's not what y'all do these days. And
1: Yeah,
0: that
1: it
0: I
1: has
0: think is
1: shifted.
0: important, but I think that's embedded in people's minds because of, what was it? The not was it Love Speaks? You know what I'm saying? The it was Love Speaks, right? The movie? Oh, yeah. So all those things. So that's what I think people kind of get in their mind, and that's why I think I'm glad that you're able to break it down. It's like, yeah, we could do that, but that's old school. That's like me going to a rap show, and it's like everyone's going to hip hop and hip to hip.
1: Exactly.
0: Everybody, let's
1: And
0: go
1: it's
0: to bar,
1: classic, right? Like
0: right?
1: you hear that tone of voice and you know, like this is some classic stuff. But yeah, it's definitely evolved. It's definitely a change. And I think like being in the game for 30 years, the beauty for me is getting to see the ways in which the scene shifts and what young folks are passionate about and the topics that change every time we do this, because we have this competition every single year. So yeah, it's
0: Right.
1: really beautiful to witness for real.
0: So you said Aaliyah's our guest from Youth Speaks as they are gearing up for their finals t this evening at the Bravo Theater, San Francisco, 24th Street. If you're around, free admission, so roll through. But let me ask you this. You said it's about truth telling, but a challenge. And maybe it's not a challenge for a younger generation. What is truth, right? Because truth, harsh criticism for the sake of being contrarian, or harsh criticism for the sake of getting clicks and views and going viral and then getting paid off that, has led to a sort of cancel culture. So, if I go, I don't like dreads, you got dreads, right? I don't wear dreads, I wear Jerry curl. Somebody might be, that's my truth. I want a Jerry curl, using that as an example. Are people in safe spaces to have that if it doesn't fit into a box of political correctness, or if their truth is counter, diametrically opposed to yours? You see what I'm saying? I don't believe in God. What? Now you believe in God, or I do believe in God and you don't. Those things, I've seen how it plays out online, where it has led to people being highly depressed, having a
1: Yeah.
0: lot of emotional challenges because they
1: Yeah.
0: share
1: It
0: and
1: takes
0: people are cutting
1: bravery.
0: them down. But
1: It takes so
0: now,
1: much bravery. Yeah,
0: right.
1: that's real.
0: So now, at a space like this where people may come from very different perspectives, how is it kept safe and everybody's truth is allowed to flourish, be built up on, versus, well, you didn't say it right. You didn't really approach it right. It was offensive. You didn't, whatever criteria you want to put up. You said the earth is flat when it's round. I'm thinking of like what happened with La Russell. He did a poem. I mean, I didn't, I wouldn't have said it the same way, but man, they dragged him from here to Kingdom Come,
1: I think that's
0: and not letting it
1: yeah.
0: go.
1: I think that's part of being an artist, though, right? Like the national competition we do that's happening in July here in the Bay is called Brave New Voices. And I love that term because it's like, it really tells you that to be a poet or to be a truth teller, in my definition, you have to be incredibly brave. Like you have to recognize that there isn't necessarily safety or safe places for artists. I think we like to think like within the politics space, like to be an artist is like, oh, it's safe and it's fun and expressive, but it's just as dangerous as any other revolutionary position. You're putting your thoughts out there and you're also synthesizing experience that others might not have the words to say, which can do a lot to galvanize a people. It can do a lot to move a people. So I'm thinking about the time we're in right now where truth has been criminalized, where misinformation is profitable, where, as an organization, we look left and right and we're seeing our cousins and our sister orgs get shut down just for speaking truth, just for
0: But
1: saying,
0: we also, but we, but there's also a culture within, amongst ourselves, where we shut people down.
1: Oh, definitely. Because I think we have a lot of fear, but that's why I think bravery is the antidote.
0: Yeah, but there's a, I mean, yes, I hear that, right? And I think one has always got to be brave when they speak their truth,
1: Oh, yes.
0: right? But that can be an excuse at a time when folks are being corralled up and shut down to be mean-spirited, deliberately obtuse, or actually have an agenda because you can get paid off this yourself by going viral. Let me create a viral moment by going off on Aaliyah because I didn't like the way, you said something, right? And that culture is, I mean, it's in the classrooms. It's in our familial spaces. It's in our community spaces. And the overarching thing, to your point, if I say something wrong, or if I say something that is not agreeable, like free Palestine, oh, well, then, what I put online is not going to be seen for the next 3 weeks. And we're at a point now, if you say certain things like I don't like ICE, or, well, all of a sudden you're on a list, right? But then if I come along and say I don't wear dreadlocks, or something like that, now everybody's on you because you just disparaged. You see what I'm saying? I'm just using those as examples. So where do we draw the line understanding that, and where do you create, for young people that you work with, they're, the opportunity for them to find their voice, to fall down, to make mistakes, and not necessarily have it be a career ending or, a social ending situation, which is happening a lot. And I'm going to say one last thing. People are killing themselves over this now. I mean,
1: That's
0: that is a big, people are suing and doing the whole nine. That's something that has now emerged for this generation. So how do we protect folks from that?
1: people need channels for a lot of this energy. Because when you're talking about the sort of like rage and the like, oh, I want to go off on somebody, or even the desire to like participate in canceling, which I think is ultimately just isolating someone or trying to remove them from the collective community. To all that to me is a cry for spaces and for causes and for community where we can channel our energy, our fire. So when I see young folks just leaking all of that energy in every sphere of their life. They're just putting it all on the internet and then having to fight for what they said against people in the comments. You know, it's
0: Right.
1: all because it's like, young folks with fire don't got places to go. Like, that's in an Outkast song from 96. You know what I mean? So I'm like, this is something that has kind of always been a problem, and it's something that we've always found channels for, because we are a resilient people and we are people that use our energy to organize towards what we care about, what we're passionate about. And mind you, it's not easy to do. It requires money, it requires allies from adults, it requires space where you can mess up and still have a community, right? But that's why I think those free, accessible, third spaces are so necessary for young folks, because if you're doing it all online, you're in front of the whole world and you're in front of people who will willfully misunderstand you because they're invested in your dehumanization. So yeah, I'm like, as an organization like Youth Speaks, part of the reason why we are always on the street, like, hey, yo, donate, give us some money. You got $30. We've been doing this for 30 years. Like, invest in the young folks. It's because we know that that's actually the antidote, is the resources, the space, the people who believe in them, the channels for them to put that energy out and make it productive, so that it doesn't just have to go towards, complaining about a celebrity or getting mad at your friend because they have slightly different politic than you. Like, let's get in a learning space together. Let's get in a creative space together and hash it out through truth telling, hash it out in that way. And know that when we leave that space, like, I'm still invested in your liberation. I still care about you. So I think the internet can do a really good job of separating people, and not reminding them that it's like, that's your neighbor, that's your community member, and you're still invested in their growth. You're still invested in them being free, right? So I encourage folks to get face to face to have those conversations.
0: I think people, when they hear about poetry and understanding that, especially when it comes from our community, now we know that they're not letting people into this country based upon what they can see on their social media. So somebody from another place, maybe they're Africa, saying capitalism has ruined us, and I'm from the Sa I love the Sahara states. Well, you can't come to America, right? And they're already starting to really do that with us, with all the surveillance, right? So how do we also make folks know that that's really the big fight right now? How do we keep them protected from that? How do we encourage them to really go maybe double down on their truth, understanding that, somebody's taking notes and saying, oh yeah, we can't hire you because you was in Youth Speaks talking about Down with ICE.
1: I mean, I think you've got to consider what power you have and how you're willing to use it, what you're willing to sacrifice, right? Like, when I think about power, the whole point of having power is that I can leverage it to help somebody out, right? So when I think about the power I had as a young person, because young people are marginalized people, we don't got money, we don't got agency, we don't got real places to go. So what power did I have? I had the power of my voice, and I'm so glad that I spent my youth cultivating it, because that's the power I had. And I used it. I went to protests. I was on the bullhorn. I kept people walking. I like used the power that I had to organize in the ways that I wanted to organize. For adults who are listening to this, I'm like, I know you got some disposable income. You know how powerful money is? You know what you can do with how you use your dollar? That's why when we have folks that say, oh, you really want to be about a free Palestine, divest from these companies that are actively sending your dollar to the bombs. So I'm like, you can spend $30 going to Starbucks and having them fund the actual bombing of children. Like, take that $30. Put it towards an organization that you know is being targeted, that you know is on a list somewhere for the work that they're doing. You know what I mean? So use the power you have. So I'm like, you will hear anybody from Youth Speaks, any of the adults will be coming to you, like, give us $30. You can't give 30, give 20. If you can't give 20, give 10. Like, because we know that, like, when we bring all of the kinds of power together, when we use our collective power, our organizing power, our financial power, our power of voice, that's how we become actually unstoppable. That's how movements are built, right? So it's a lot of grassroots work. It's a lot of asking folks out of the goodness of their heart to donate, to support us, to just browse our website, see the work that we've been doing for 30 years, and decide, is this something that is worth lending my power to? And if your power is just showing up, know that that also does so much for the young folks who, once again, are being told, like, be quiet, You know, we want you to be quiet so you can get this opportunity. And they are being tempted by that every day, by every ad they see on their timeline. So when they show up to a slam and they say, this is something that's true, this is what I've observed, this is my story, and I want to tell it, and it's a sold out crowd of adults that are saying, we've been wanting to hear this. How do we invest in you? How do we make sure that your art is funded? Like, that is life changing. It's the reason why I'm here today, right? It's the reason why
0: But at
1: I'm
0: this,
1: able to do what I
0: no,
1: do. So,
0: yeah,
1: yeah.
0: and that's great. I think, you know, all that is true. I also think since our tax dollars go a particular way, you know, those same adults should be fighting and making sure that they're not defunding the arts,
1: Yes.
0: that they're putting people in power that are going to make sure, especially black and brown folks, have those, you know, additional resources. The fact that, you know, of course, it's great that you all are doing this outside the schools and creating space, but why aren't they in the schools in the first place?
1: It
0: And a
1: needs to
0: very
1: be in
0: meaningful,
1: schools.
0: because that's where tax dollars go,
1: Yes.
0: right? And if you and others are doing that work, why is it not integrated
1: Yeah.
0: in spaces where you have folks spending 6 to 8 hours a day? And
1: Yes.
0: then
1: Well,
0: you're complaining like they're not learning, they're not doing. Well, you don't seem to have that problem in organizations like this. So why isn't that somehow integrated? And when it's not,
1: Yeah.
0: you know, you can't tell me it's lack of money when you have trillionaires walking around here.
1: Yes, you're
0: 85 billionaires
1: so
0: in San Francisco, $1 trillion companies, people bragging about it. So you don't have the money, is what you're saying? You
1: Yeah.
0: know, I don't believe it. I think is very willful
1: Yes, it
0: and is
1: is.
0: very designed to keep people at a disadvantage, and then everybody's trying to fill in the gaps. But you shouldn't have to fill in the gaps like that if we are the majority in a particular society.
1: Yep.
0: You know, we look around, we see all our folks, and it's like, well, why aren't the levers of power not bending to our will when we're the majority
1: And you
0: doing
1: know,
0: the things that we want them to do?
1: and you're so right. It is very, very intentional. And I think, like, when I think about what it looks like to bring it to schools, USpeaks does residencies in schools. Like, we have partnerships with a couple Oakland high schools and some San Francisco high schools to bring this to classes. And a lot of the classes that we've been in over the years have been literature classes, but mainly ethnic studies classes, which, as you know, in the Bay Area, the fight for ethnic studies, it's well documented. Like, we as a community said, put it in the policy. We need to have this exist in schools. Young people need to have access to it, and they need to be able to, like, it needs to be a requirement for them to graduate. This is not an elective. Like, we need to learn our history. Like, this should be a part of the curriculum, and it's
0: But
1: being
0: the fact that
1: targeted.
0: you
1: It's being
0: say
1: targeted
0: the
1: right
0: fact
1: now.
0: because you said Free Palestine, right? You know, because you in other places you're saying, you know, recognize these pronouns,
1: Yeah.
0: right? In another place you're talking about, you know, black liberation, and so you have organizations that have formed like Voltron to go after those things, the Moms of Liberty, or,
1: Yep.
0: you know, some of these pro-Zionist organizations and the whole nine have, you know, really banded to shut this down. And to me, that's, you know, it doesn't have to be that way if we're the majority. So it's like, to your point, it seems like a lot of people are missing from the fight above and beyond if they can give a donation. It's like, are you really invested in the fight to?

0: Tuesday, April 28th at 6 p.m. There is actually a SFUSD voting on ethnic studies, and whether or not what they're trying to do currently, the attacks on ethnic studies, are to cut the graduation requirements down so that they have to take less of the class, even though we already set a standard for that. So I'm like, if you really want to lend your voice and it's not to you, you're like, you know, I could give money, but it's like I wanna show up in the political sphere. There's so many ways to do that. Like, we were out striking with our teachers at the beginning of this school year with SFUSD, with OUSD. So I'm like, come support the teachers, show up, City Hall, you know, it's like Franklin Street, like pull up, tell them like ethnic studies is important. You know, like programs, art programs are important. Writing and literacy are important. When you don't have a population of folks that can read and write and express themselves, you have a population of folks that are ready to be subjugated, that are not going to have any true path towards liberation. So when I say I'm invested in that, yeah, I'm going to ask for the money because I think you can invest your dollar in it. But invest your time too. Show up, like strike with the teachers, pull up to City Hall, like ask them, why are you trying to make it so that kids have less access to literacy? Do you not believe in
1: Well,
0: your power of people? How are your people?
1: the answer is they've organized.
0: No, we gotta fight back. We gotta protest too.
1: We got to organize too
0: Absolutely.
1: and be present. Hey, Aaliyah, we have to bounce. So I just want to remind people, if you're tuning in tonight, at the Brava Theater, starting at 5:30, doors open. They're having their Poetry Slam finals for the Bay Area. That is on 24th Street. And all are welcome. So, Aaliyah, thank you for joining us. And how do people find Youth Speaks? What's the website?
0: Yeah, youthspeaks.org. You can also find us at youthspeaks on all the socials. Thank you so much for having me, Davey. This was such a lovely conversation.
1: We're going to take a break on Hard Knock Radio. We'll be right back.

0: 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This is Muteado Silencio con Voces de Migrantes en Resistencia, in studio with fellow formerly Household Poor Boy and Poverty Scholar, Tiny.
1: Where do we go? They took away our homes, they swept us off the road, they stole our tents, and then they created the lie of rent. They create these false borders and guns to keep us on the run with racist settler orders. My heart is heavy. While we direct our gaze to the violent settler rage of Gaza and Iran, here we are right here in this place. Rooms and keys and safe places like these almost feel scary to the bottomless pit of houseless fear. Evicted, swept, and kicked because settler towns like these don't give an ish.
0: Where do we go? On today's podcast, we speak with warrior comrade from Coalition on Homelessness in Yelamo, aka San Francisco, who, like Oakland, had just dealt with multiple closures of emergency shelters for houseless residents, which has followed by closures of single room occupancies, hotels, as we asked again, where do we go? Then we will speak with grassroots reporter from San Jose on the violent sweeps in the settler town. But first, let's hear from our ruthless radio reporters here in Ho Chi Minh, reporting on the shelter abuse and the non-profiteer.
2: Isolation, not being able to rely on resources that are put here to help. I experienced displacement after being assaulted in a shelter by shelter staff and not being supported by any other resources other than that shelter. So it's isolating. I just feel like they should have, and when I say they, I mean the system, the county, I feel like they should have resources for people with similar situations like mine. There's not a lot of alternatives for victims of shelter abuse. There's not a lot of resources. And so the mental health baggage that comes with these cases don't

0: get considered when these alternatives are needing to come up, meaning the mental health trauma, the fear, it's not considered. The first thing they say is, I'm sorry to hear that. Do you want to go to another shelter? It's like, I just got traumatized at a shelter.
1: That was Sister Kenyatta, one of our Ruthless Radio reporters. We know that these shelters, these politics or solutions are not solutions because they're not informed by poor and houseless people. They're just a way to fuel the, you know, homeless industrial complex, the ways that money is made off of our backs as poor and houseless people. But it's also the only roof that we have. And so the violence of closing them and then criminalizing our bodies, it's genocide. Absolutely. We have nowhere to go. Right now, we want to talk about our relatives in Yalamu who are facing unbelievable violence as well. Not only did they close multiple poor people housing, aka single room occupancy hotels, SROs to us poor folks, but now they've closed all the emergency shelters behind this BS of changing the locations and all kinds of other stuff that this wealth hoarding Mayor Lori of Frisco is doing. To talk about this, we wanted to bring in our poverty scholar comrades from Coalition on Homelessness. We have a Border for Warrior who's on the street every day. Miguel Carrera, welcome back to Poor People's Radio. Can you tell listeners and viewers about what's been happening with the emergency shelters and the SROs?
2: So basically in San Francisco, we have a deficit of 800 million. Then the mayor, Lurie, he's closed the Hotel Monarch, which housed 154 residents. It's closed up a couple months ago. So basically, most of these people don't have a second chance, and they went straight down to the streets. And we're talking about seniors with disabilities, people who serve in this country, veterans, families, people, children, youths. A couple of weeks ago, it's closed other hotel they call Insania. And this hotel have about 250 people living in this hotel. The mayor is increased the number of the homeless people in San Francisco. We already have about 8,000 homeless people in San Francisco. So the other issue that we're facing is he is starting doing budget cuts, and the more affected is the poor people. And this is one of the other problems we're facing in San Francisco. One of the problems we're facing in San Francisco, too, is about the sweeps. The idea of the mayor is beautify the streets to be super clean, but he don't understand that we have more than 8,000 homeless people in San Francisco. I understand that we have budget cuts. What I don't understand is why the mayor don't want to do something to finding money. We have so many rich people rolling the whole city in San Francisco. No millionaires, billionaires, including him. If he really want to fix the problem, don't put a cover. Give you your money that he has and put it into housing to make it stable the whole communities. We don't see the mayor solving the problem, the homeless problem, and moving to people to permanent stable housing. It's not happened. For a long time, we're trying to asking and requesting to set up a meeting with him and the family, homeless and children, and he still don't give it to us a meeting.
1: What he's really trying to do, at least from my humble opinion, is incarcerate us all. Because at the same time as all these closures, there's these massive violent sweeps that don't stop, don't even be caught with a tent, don't be caught with a blanket. They will either threaten you with arrest if you don't move right away or arrest you. This is what he wants to do, is erase us out of his tech city, his settler town, run by wealth hoarder tech bros. It isn't even a question to me now. Otherwise, why would he be doing this literal genocide against poor and houseless people, putting them on the street when they were in a shelter, when they were in housing? Miguel, let folks know how they can support your plan that you're going to put out. Where should they go?
2: April 29th, We want a meeting at a city hall, room 416. So I want to send in the invite to everybody. I invite everybody to come at 9:30 and testify April 29th.
1: Okay, and that is in San Francisco City Hall?
2: City Hall.
1: Okay, at 9:30. We'll be there, Miguel. Coalition on Homelessness, on Facecrack or InstaScam. We love you, Miguel. We'll talk to you really soon.
2: Thank you.
1: You're listening and watching Poor People's Radio. That's PNN, not CNN, folks. And there is this violent war on the poor all across this occupied bay. We have the blessing of having a powerful reporter who's been on the front lines in Muwekma Ohlone territory, a.k.a. San Jose, and was part of sort of reporting and speaking to relatives who were being violently swept in that town. Welcome, Jack, to Poor People's Radio.
3: Glad to be here.
1: Can you tell listeners and viewers, a little bit about what you do in San Jose and then what your involvement or what your reporting found when you were trying to speak with relatives who were being swept?
3: For the last 2 years, I've been a reporter for Channel 4 News, Crown 4 News. I looked at the coverage that was happening in the South Bay, which is what they wanted me to cover, and I realized that there is a huge opportunity to use my platform to cover the intersection of these massive tech companies that have on paper brought so much money to the region, and look at the wealth gap, the class gap that exists there, where you have people who live on the streets who are shunned away from society, and force my audience to look at that juxtaposition and have them decide for themselves what injustice this serves there. In doing so, I met a lot of great advocates who do the Lord's work every single day to bring people supplies, things that they need, and then listen to these people's stories about how they became homeless, about how they're being shunned away from local governments here in San Jose, Milpitas, other areas throughout Santa Clara County. And then pretty soon we started hearing from San Jose Mayor Matt Mahan, who, as you know, is running for governor. When I first started 2 years ago, he had a big proposition that he wasn't going to sweep any homeless people if they had nowhere to go. And then he walked back on that, specifically with the case of Columbus Park. And for your audience that may not be familiar, just south of the San Jose airport was probably the largest encampment we've seen in more than a decade in San Jose. The city says about 300 to 400 people. The people who work there on the ground, such as homeless advocates, say it was closer to about 1,000. It's hard to guess because multiple people come in and out of the encampment all the time. People have jobs. People live halfway between a house, halfway between a tent. So it was really hard to track the people that live there. But the city decided that it was going to sweep that encampment. They gave those people probably 3 to 4 month notice, which is pretty rare for the city. But between those 3 to 4 months, they swept all of the other smaller encampments around San Jose, pushing everybody, corralling all these humans into one centralized spot at Columbus Park, which they knew was going to be swept. And the city said that, okay, now we're going to offer everybody shelter. But a lot of the shelter that they did offer, according to the people I spoke with, just wasn't working. They couldn't bring their pets. Some people had dual custody of their children and their children couldn't come see them. A lot of anxiety surrounds trusting the government in the first place. My reporting found that these people have in San Jose over the vilification of homelessness in the past that made them reluctant to accept the shelter. And the mayor told me recently, I don't have the specific number off the top of my head, so I'll just round and say a couple dozen people. Out of the hundreds of people that were at this encampment, only a couple dozen were ended up placed into motels, tiny homes, shelters, whatnot. So the mayor, while he's campaigning for governor, is saying he's opened up more than 1,000 homeless shelter beds. Those may be full, but are those really brand new homeless people coming off the street? As a journalist, that's really hard to find. So I'm relying on my sources whenever I report on this issue. That was kind of my main finding. There's still more sweeping happening.
1: Thank you. For conscious folks like yourself inside the systems.
3: It's hard to look at probably one of the richest cities in the entire country and see rundown buildings, see roads that still have with potholes, traffic collisions that kill people every day because of the street design. Even outside of the unhoused factor, just the cost of living for folks who honestly make $100,000 a year, 60% of their money goes towards rent in some cases. And that's just not a sustainable program. A lot of people have been criticizing the gubernatorial run because, yeah, Silicon Valley's home to all of these tech entrepreneurs, and where are we seeing the money? A lot of it is being donated to his campaign. He's asking for about $35 million to fund his campaign in the final days because he's only polling at anywhere between 3 to 6%, and he wants to break through that threshold. So there's been concerns I've seen on social media that if we allow this much tech bureaucracy to donate to this one individual's campaign, my big conspiracy theory, which isn't a conspiracy theory at all, is that tech companies and innovative tech a decade ago, if not 15 years ago, used to be for the people, for you, for the user, anti-government. And now tech has become running the government, for the government, and anti-you. The goal is to have you sit in your house, order everything online, and don't talk to anybody. I used to work on the East Coast in a small town in Maine, and they had an explosive issue with people losing their homes, drug abuse, ended up on the streets, and they had no shelter programs because it was a small town in Maine. And these wealthy people had to now live side by side with people who don't have homes. And I got to see some ugly sides of humanity. Some guy was driving down the street. He didn't hit this unhoused man, but the man fell in front of him. And instead of getting out his car and helping him out, he locked his doors, rolled up his windows, and called 911. I walked up to him and I knocked on his window and I was like, "You're not in trouble, dude." My wife and I helped that man up and I was able to get him a little bit more lucid before the police came. Because if the police came and saw him in that state, they probably would have arrested him. We're seeing it around the country, and especially with the Grants Pass decision, basically makes it so that any city, it's up to their discretion to punish people who don't have a house. Exactly. It's made it a total free-for-all. And in my brief history doing this, I think it's just getting harder and harder to exist as an unhoused person and not only get help to get off the street, but to just be recognized by your government.
1: Well, I can tell you, as a person who dealt with homelessness my entire life, yes, you're absolutely right. We appreciate you, Jack, for the real reporting that you do. How can folks follow your work?
3: Well, after 2 years at Cron 4 News, I'm still part of the corporate game, but I am moving to a different news outlet. It's called Spectrum News. Their only outlet on the West Coast so far is Los Angeles, but they are opening up a statewide newscast, and I am one of their first Bay Area reporters. So I will be reporting throughout the entire Bay Area, not just Silicon Valley now, but I still plan on covering homelessness and issues with the wealth inequality as much as I was covering it at Cron 4. And people can find me on Instagram at Mole in the Mud. It's a little play on my last name here. It's MOLEINTHE. M as in Mary, U, D as in dog. And then I'm on TikTok at J Mole Mud. My initial and my last name. That's where I post all my stories.
1: 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That's PNN, not CNN, folks.
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Aburo Abuye, Ogbo Ato out there. This is your addiction doula, Ifalayo, on the Holistic Detox and Recovery segment, connecting you to traditional ways to be reborn and liberated from addiction and trauma. Today, I'll be sharing how addiction is viewed with a traditional lens. When we talk about addiction, we usually lead with judgment. We talk about willpower or bad choices or hitting rock bottom. But what if we looked at addiction through the tradition of Ifa? In Ifa, addiction isn't just a mental or a physical battle, it's a spiritual misalignment. The most important inner work is with your Ori. Your Ori is your inner head. It's your guide, your life's purpose, and your personal destiny. When you're aligned with your Ori, life has a flow and struggle will avoid you. Your path is clear. But when that connection is severed, we feel it. We feel the confusion, the self-sabotage, the loop of the cycle. The question that you should ask yourself is, what are you disconnected from? Recovery isn't about shaming yourself. It's about reconnecting to that inner guide and remembering who you were before the world told you who you had to be. Another important focus is having iwapele, good character. Now, don't get it twisted. This isn't about being perfect. If we're speaking about recovery, iwapele is about discipline of showing up. It's the patience to sit with your pain, the honesty to your own story, and the radical act of treating your body like the sacred vessel it is. And remember, healing is not a straight line. If you slip, if you stumble, Ifa doesn't see that as a failure. It sees it as a message, a moment to pause and ask, what part of my soul still needs my attention? Addiction isn't the end of your story, family. It's a call to come home. It's an invitation to rebuild your character and realign with your purpose. Asheo. And thank you for listening to your addiction doula, Ifalayo, on the Holistic Detox and Recovery segment on the Poor News Network, connecting you to traditional ways to be reborn and liberated from addiction. Oh,

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0: Yeah.
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0: Live from the Fillmore West, Queen of Soul, Aretha Franklin. Don't play that song for me. Good morning and welcome to Good Morning Blues. You are right here at WRFG 89.3 FM, your community radio station. And it's me, Sydney, gatekeeper of the blues. So glad to be here with you on this Monday morning. Hope you're doing well. Hope you had a great weekend. Sure was wonderful weather. We're going to heat up a little bit, though. It's currently 47 degrees, going up to 77 today. Sunny, beautiful spring day. So hope you can get out and enjoy it. But for now, I've got 2 hours of Good Morning Blues. Finest music you can find anywhere, and it's not just until 8 o'clock. We go until 10. Mike Rose comes in at 8 o'clock and fills your house or your car or your office with this wonderful music that we call the blues. All right, what do you say? I'm with you. Let's just listen to some blues.
1: Say, Ray, you sure look mighty sad.
2: Man, that's because I got the blues.
1: Well, man, if you have the blues, why don't you go ahead and sing?

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Yeah, you gotta love Bobby Rush. He is such a great entertainer, and yeah, he is old as well and still going strong. And that comes from a wonderful album that Joe Bonamassa put out. It's called B.B. King's Blues Summit 100 to celebrate B.B. King. And he has many artists on the album, including Bobby Rush, Why I Sing the Blues. Really good rendition of that tune. All right. And before that, we heard from Altered Five Blues Band, Who Can You Trust? The name of the album is Hammer and Chisel. It's a new album. And sadly, 2 days ago, their front man, Jeffrey Taylor, died suddenly at the age of 64. Very sad. They've been making records since, I believe, around 2002. They've had 8 albums out, and man, we're going to miss that. What a voice, what a blues voice, Jeffrey Taylor. And we heard a single, new single from Lynn Holmes and Eric Gales. It was the rendition of the Allman Brothers' Whipping Post. Pretty good too, huh? And King Solomon Hicks brought us Driftin' and Driftin'. Speaking of Solomon Burke, we haven't played him for a while. Need to dust some Solomon Burke albums out for you. Love it. Anyway, that was King Solomon Hicks, and we heard a double shot of Ray Charles. Somebody sent me I know who it was. Anyway, I got a video of Ray Charles doing a tune, and I tried to recreate it, didn't quite make it, but I found 2 great tunes, In the Evening When the Sun Goes Down, a live cut, and that wonderful Worried Life Blues that we started out with. And of course, Queen of Soul, Aretha Franklin doing Don't Play That Song Live at Fillmore West. And you are in tune to Good Morning Blues, WRFG 89.3 FM. It's me, Sydney, gatekeeper of the blues. Always so happy to be here with you on this Monday morning. We did a little promo about our CD sale coming up on Saturday, and it is always such a good time, and you can really pick up some bargains. I see a lot of people coming out with shopping bags full of CDs, and they've actually spent under $20. So hope to see you out there, and yeah, it's always a great time when you come to an event at WRFG. What do you say? Back to the music? Why not? We heard Bobby Rush do a B.B. King tune. Why don't we hear Bobby Rush do a Howlin' Wolf tune? Why not?

Then my woman got real sassy. She called me little bitty boy with the derby on. You wanna know who been here? Who been here since you been gone? I look at her, said,

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Yeah, the great Solomon Burke doing I Got the Blues. Yeah, you are in tune to Good Morning Blues, WRFG 89.3 FM. How could I forget to play more Solomon Burke? Glad I dusted that one off. And before that, we heard from, Bob Corator from one of his wonderful albums that he does where he brings in other players to do the vocals on. And of course, that was Francine Reed with Bob Corator and Duke Robillard. And that was I Guess I'm a Fool. Great stuff. And we can't ever forget about Francine. John Lee Hooker, he did It Serves Me Right to Suffer. He's got a prescription for milk, cream, and alcohol. I'm going to talk to my doctor about that because that sounds like a good prescription. Lightnin' Hopkins from a remastered album, Blues in the Bottle. We heard Sail On. And then James Cotton, Dealing with the Devil. Oh, yeah, and we started out with Bobby Rush, Rawer Than Raw. I don't know when I'm going to start printing my playlist a little bit bigger because every week I have this issue with not being able to see the words Rawer Than Raw, and we played Smokestack Lightning. You know, when I was listening to that, I was remembering when Bobby Rush came and did a benefit show for WRFG. It was over at bar on Piedmont, the music place on Piedmont. Anyway, he did an acoustic set. It was fabulous. What an honor to have Bobby Rush do a benefit for WRFG. Like I said, you're in tune to Good Morning Blues. This morning, we're going to do a tune and remember Big Maybelle. I'm going to read you what the Blues Foundation said about Big Maybelle, one of the most powerful and expressive blues vocalists of the 1950s. She led a life that was, as a sticker on one of her albums advertised, one part triumph, two parts tragedy. In her triumphs, her star shone brightly as a hit recording artist and headline act on the R&B circle. In the tragedies, heroin addiction, health issues, and personal problems darkened her horizons. She was born Mabel Louise Smith in Jackson, Tennessee. Big Maybelle.

0: A couple of crying in my beer tunes for you. That was Etta James doing a Cry Me a River. And we heard Bobby Blue Bland doing Cry, Cry, Cry. Interesting, if you look at the album cover that was from, it's called The Anthology. It shows Bobby Blue Bland with sitting there with a cigarette in his hand. Those were different days. And of course, we heard from Big Maybelle doing Pitiful. She was born on May 1st, 1924 in Jackson, Tennessee. Got a couple of messages, and then we'll be right back to the blues.
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0: And that just defines my Saturday morning. It's not Saturday if there's no DJ Gene. And yeah, you're in tune to Good Morning Blues, and it is time to celebrate the godfather of the blues. He was born yesterday, many years before yesterday, but his birthday was yesterday, May 3rd, and we got to celebrate the godfather of soul.
4: So now, ladies and gentlemen, it is start time. Are you ready for start time? Thank you, and thank you very kindly. It is indeed a great pleasure to present to you at this particular time, national and international known as the hardest working man in show business, man that's saying, I'll go crazy. Try me. You've got the power. Think. If you want me, I don't mind. Bewildered. $1 million seller, lost someone. The very latest release, Night Train. Let's everybody shout and shimmy. Mr. Dynamite, the amazing Mr. Please Please himself, the star of the show, James Brown and the Famous Flame.

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0: for New York City?
1: Yeah.
0: Are you ready for the night train?
1: Yeah.
0: Are you ready for the night train?
1: Yeah.
0: Night.

Yeah, James Brown and the Famous Flames live at the Apollo. And I always like to play live cuts from James Brown because that was the way to hear the real James Brown. And I can never forget the first time I saw James Brown. I was 13 years old. And man, oh, Manischewitz, I was hooked. The excitement of the shows with his big band and his entrance, the introduction. I like to play that too because that just stirred up the crowd, the introduction, and he came out. And then, of course, Night Train, where he gets the cape put on him and he keeps trying to go backstage and he throws the cape off. Anyway, James Brown, he had a birthday yesterday. Fabulous entertainer. And you're in tune to Good Morning Blues, WRFG 89.3 FM. This is Sydney, gatekeeper of the blues, your loyal radio person on Monday morning at 6 a.m. It is my privilege to be here with you. 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We couldn't be here without you. All right, what do you say? More music? You know I got it lined up for you.

Now there's them that say a woman doesn't know her own mind. She must be meek and biddable, graceful and kind. She mustn't ask for what she wants the whole night long. Well, there's them that like to say that, and them that are wrong.

And that was a fine tune to follow up on the James Brown set, No Man Measures Up. That the name of the tune is, that of course, was Rhiannon Giddens. And the name of the tune is You Put the Sugar in My Bowl from her album, You're the One.

0: 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Yeah.
1: New cut, new album from Taj Mahal. The name of the album is Time, and I just played you two cuts from it, Rowdy Blues and Crazy About a Jukebox. Great stuff. And he's joined by the Phantom Blues Band. Really a nice album. It's always a good day to have music from brand new music from Taj Mahal.

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1: What a sweet tune from Buddy Guy. Come Back, Muddy. That comes from his album, Born to Play the Guitar. And Muddy passed on April 30th, 1983. And Buddy Guy continues to keep his promise, keeping the blues alive. Great stuff. Got a quick message, and then we'll be back to more music.
2: 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Stay.

boys, you know, and God knows when. Now, you know, I just been sitting here thinking, wondering where in the world she been.

Oh, yeah, that big Mama Thornton and the Muddy Waters Blues Band, I'm Feeling All Right. And we heard a couple of cuts from Muddy Waters. We heard You Can't Lose What You Never Had, and from my favorite album, Folk Singer, My Home Is in the Delta. And it's time for me to get out of here and make way for Mike Rose. He'll be up in just a couple of minutes with part two of Good Morning Blues with another 2 hours to help you survive the drive. There it is. That's my traveling music, yeah, telling me to get going. Hope you have a great week, have a wonderful day, and always, always remember that I love you. Stay safe, my friends. Down in my soul.

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I'm Mike Rose, and this is Good Morning Blues on 89.3 FM WRFG, also streamed on WRFG.org. Good Morning Blues is heard every weekday morning from 6 to 10, and I'm with you every Monday morning for Good Morning Blues Part 2 from 8 to 10. I'll also be back tonight for the Americana music show Spam and Grits from 8 to 10. As usual this morning, you'll hear a variety of classic blues and contemporary blues. Let's get started with some rather old from Sonny Boy Williamson. I'm sure many of you can identify with this song, I'm a Lonely Man. Good Morning Blues, 89.3 FM WRFG.

You don't have to talk. I will talk for you. You don't have to walk, little girl. You know I'll take time and walk with you. Let me hold your hand. Little girl, I'll make you understand. You know you ain't nothing but a

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2: 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I'm Mike Rose. Robert Finley did a song from a couple years ago, Nobody Wants to Be Lonely. Guy Davis with The Loneliest Road I Know, and Sonny Boy Williamson from the early 1960s with I'm a Lonely Man. The next set of music is going to have some double entendres to it. Let's go back to 1954 with Dinah Washington. Big, long, sliding thing. Good Morning Blues, 89.3 FM.

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2: Muddy Waters and the Rolling Stones together from the 1970s, a live version of Hoochie Coochie Man. Maria Muldaur, whose album The Songs of Victoria Spivey was nominated for a Grammy for Best Traditional Blues Album. She lost out to Buddy Guy in that category. She did One Hour Mama. And Dinah Washington from 1954 with Big Long Sliding Thing. I'm Mike Rose. 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

0: 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The event day kicks off with a 5K road race at 8 a.m., followed by the Spring Fling Festival and tour of homes in the historic Kirkwood neighborhood, both starting at noon. All events will take place rain or shine, and some require tickets. 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
1: 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We heard a new song from Teresa James and the Rhythm Trance. It's all about the Benjamin. In fact, all those songs in that last set was about money. Johnny Taylor with Last $2 and Brooke Benton with Money is the Name of the Game. Let's hear something new from Atlanta's own Tinsley Ellis. This is from his latest album called Labor of Love. It's called The Trouble with Love. Good Morning Blues, 89.3 FM WRFG.

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Gotta play it one more time.

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7: 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I'm Mike Rose. Good Morning Blues is heard every weekday morning from 6 to 10. I'm with you every Monday morning for Good Morning Blues Part 2 from 8 to 10. I will also be back tonight for the Americana music show called Spam and Grits from 8 to 10. Before the top of the hour, we heard from DK Harrell and Hello Trouble. The Canadian performer Sunday Wild and her version of Trouble, she had the help of Harp Dog Brown on that one. The great Texas bluesman Lightning Hopkins did Trouble in Mine, and Atlanta's own Tinsley Ellis with the Trouble with Love. Let's start off this hour of Good Morning Blues with Billy Branch and the Sons of Blues. He has the help of Bobby Rush on this recent song release. It's called Hole in Your Soul. 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
8: Hey, Billy, this is Bobby Rush, man. Let me tell you about the blues and where it come from.

If you listen to the blues, don't be ashamed. For the blues and the gospel are just the same. Amen. Amen.

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3: 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I'm Mike Rose. Buddy Guy won the Grammy for Best Traditional Blues Album, and we heard a song from his Grammy Award-winning album, How Blues Is That? He had Joe Walsh helping him perform on that one. D.K. Harrell, from his most recent album, did Praise These Blues, and Billy Branch and the Sons of Blues with Bobby Rush did Hole in Your Soul. Back in the 1950s, Emmett Till was murdered by an angry mob. He was a teenager visiting from Chicago in Mississippi. He was accused of whistling at a white woman, so he was taken out by an angry mob, lynched, and murdered. And Eric Bibb has a new song about that incident, and we're going to hear it right now. It's called Crossroads, Marilyn Monroe, on Good Morning Blues, 89.3 FM, WRFG.

face. Been married to Roy since she was 16. He was rough. She was made of finer stuff. A Mississippi Delta beauty queen. She was really something. I mean something. No man in town would say no. One newspaper called her

black and white in Mississippi get along quite well together. Some of them don't. Gangster. We have whole people in Mississippi. A whole lot of black people are holding good jobs in Mississippi.

Several songs that were Mississippi related, and a recent album that came out last year, Christopher Wise and the Tellers. The album is called Stuck in the Mud, and we heard Back to Clarksdale from that album. Kirby, a recent recording from her called The Man, and Eric Bibb, a song written about Emmett Till, Crossroads, Marilyn Monroe. I'm Mike Rose, and this is Good Morning Blues on 89.3 FM WRFG, also streamed on WRFG.org. 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
3: 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Keb Mo did a song called Life is Beautiful. Mavis Staples, who, of course, was part of the Staples Singers and has been around performing since the 60s, she has a new song called Beautiful Strangers, and we heard that song. And B.B. King started us off with Hummingbird. Let's hear from Candace Ivory with a Memphis mini song called Hard Down Lie. 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
1: A few songs about truth and lies this morning. That was Kingfish, who is otherwise known as Christone Kingfish Ingram. The song was Truth. A new song also from the Mike Bourne band, Truth Dressed Up Like a Lie. And we started off with Candace Ivory from a tribute album she did for Memphis Minnie just a couple years ago. And the song we heard from her was called Hard Down Lie. I'm Mike Rose, and Good Morning Blues is heard every weekday morning from 6 to 10. I'm with you every Monday morning for Good Morning Blues Part 2 from 8 to 10. I will also be back here tonight for the Americana music show called Spam and Grits from 8 to 10. Coming up in just a few minutes at the top of the hour, stay tuned for the Sounds of Soul Rhapsody. And as a reminder, if you miss any radio show on WRFG, they're all recorded and archived on our website. 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It is by the fabulous Thunderbirds. 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
1: 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WRFG provides a voice for those who have been traditionally denied open access to the broadcast media through the involvement of a broad base of community elements to guarantee that access. In the utilization of the station's facilities and in its programs, the following communities will receive first priority: those who continue to be denied free and open access to the broadcast media, and those who suffer oppression or exploitation based upon class, race, sex, age, creed, sexual orientation, disability, or immigrant status. The views and opinions expressed may not necessarily reflect that of WRFG's board, staff, or volunteers. Portions of this program may be pre-recorded. Listener discretion is advised.

Peace and abundant blessings. You are tuned into the Monday edition of Soul Rhapsody on WRFG 89.3 FM. It is the first Monday of the month, and you heard that slow jam. So that's right, it's your favorite Harlem girl, Shanae, live in the WRFG studio in Atlanta, guest hosting as I do every first Monday of the month. I don't have a theme today. I know you all love themes so much, but I am calling on the listener today. That's right, you, the listener audience, to help me out. Last month, I had a caller call in and said that she loved the slow jams. There used to be a host I know way back when that played all the slow jams on Monday Soul Rhapsody. So today, instead of a theme, I am asking you to give me a call and let me know what groove is your favorite groove to get your week started off right. Do you like it slow and easy, up-tempo? Do you like the oldies? Do you like a mix of old and new? Let me know. I'd love to hear from you. Give me a call. That number is 404-523-8989. I'd absolutely love to hear what you love to hear on these Monday Soul Rhapsodies. So I'll be here from 10 to 12. I hope you will be too. We open the show today with All Seasons by LaVert. So let's get into this next set. I have a great lineup for you today, and I hope you like what I've brought. 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

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Stand.

You're listening to the Monday edition of Soul Rhapsody. I'm your host for today, Shanae. I hope you are enjoying starting your week off slow and easy today. The last set we heard, Tender Love by the Force MDs. I always love hearing about their story. I wish that there was more buzz and more plays of the Force MDs on the airwaves and online nowadays. We also heard Rock Steady by Aretha Franklin, Love Me in a Special Way by DeBarge, and Respect Yourself by the Staple Singers. So there has been a lot of Prince music on the air in recent weeks because, of course, the anniversary of his passing was in April. But one of my favorite Prince songs doesn't get the play I think it deserves. So I want to fix that with the next set. So if you like what you're hearing, give me a call. And as always, interested in your questions and comments. The number to call is 404-523-8989.

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2: 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The last set we heard, Haven't You Heard by Patrice Russin. Walking Into Sunshine by Central Line. That song sounds like Walking Into Sunshine, doesn't it? I love that song. I think I know the rhythm and I know the song because it was sampled. I want to say in Jinglin' Baby by LL Cool J. I believe that's the song that it was. We also heard Candy by Cameo. And we're going to pick it back up into the slow jams because it looks like, y'all, the slow jams might have it. Shout out to all of the callers. The phone has been ringing today. I love it. I love it when you call and let us know what you like. And shout out to William, who misses Tommy Slow Jam and loves those slow jams. So I figure some of you are listeners back from the Tommy Slow Jam days. So I love slow jams. Seems like the slow jams won, but a few still like the up-tempo. So I'll try to keep a mix as much as I can. But it's almost that time for me. My time is just about up. I had a blast sharing these songs today. I hope you enjoy them. When the music comes back, I'll still be in the studio playing a few more. So give me a call and let me know if you like it slow jams or if you like it up tempo. The number to call is 404-523-8989. But remember, I have a public affairs show that comes on Wednesday evenings from 7 to 8 p.m. on the first, third, and fifth Wednesday. So that means I'll be live and in the studio this Wednesday evening. The show is called What Happens Now, so you can catch me there. But until then, I'll be here continuing to play them songs. And hopefully you'll give me a call in the last 10 minutes and let me know, do you like a slow or up-tempo? But it looks like the slows have it. Please continue to give me a call. The number is 404-523-8989. And I'm going to be honest with you. I like the slow jams. I'm you know, biased, but we're going to try to keep a nice, happy mix to keep everybody satisfied as much as possible.

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1: 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Discretion is advised.

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1: That's right, Atlanta. Thank you very much. Thank you very much. Thank you very much. There must be something we can do. And that is the theme song. Thank you for joining. Voices from the Spectrum, heard here every Monday from 12 to 1 p.m. And I am April Taylor, your dutiful airshifter on the mic today, as always. Happy to be here. Happy to be in this seat. Happy to be alive and well. And big ups to the previous guest, airshifter Shanae. And Laverne, it's your girl Laverne, who always hold down Mondays here for Mellow Mondays. Thank you all for listening. And I tell you one, if I could play that song again, must be something we can do. That's Brian Jackson, Baba Sunni Ali, who was here at WRFG, and of course, none other than Gil Scott-Heron. And that is a theme, must be something we can do. And, you know, if you listen to the lyrics, there's so much in there. It says, way down here, we know what truth is. And, you know, that was chosen. I chose that song with the intent of saying there must be something we can do always so that we don't lose our steam or our energy. Some would call it faith. Some would call it hope. But our imagination and inspiration to keep going. And so thank you for joining me and listening to WRFG, the station where we can have the breadth and depth to talk about issues during the Progressive News Hour, during the talk period. And I think talk radio is significantly important. I love music. I love music. I grew up with musicians. My dad was a musician. You heard me say, I love music. I love it. I think it is... it's on a different, if you know me and my practice, it's on a different metaphysical level. And so it's really important because the energies that you hear in your head and are exposed to with your body and your skin make a big difference in your life. Make a very big difference. Like, you know, I was thinking this weekend, I was trying to clean up my house. My mom used to always play, you know, Al Green, Isley Brothers, you know, cleaning up the house. So that always has those memories. But it's always good to have talk to balance because of what I have been talking about. And previously, last week, and I want to thank the listeners who reached out to talk about my segment on journalism and Mumia because it was his birthday on the 24th. And wanted to share some insight on that. And I wanted to do part two of that today to talk more, do a deeper dive into journalism. But I don't think I will have an opportunity to do so this time. And I may have to push it back because I got some exciting people coming on next week. But I want to say this, that, you know, finding out the right, correct information is essential. I know that much of the information that is put out there through corporate media is meant to make you more docile, to make you more controllable. And it's not by accident that it is now controlled by only a few people, these mega people, mega millionaires, these billionaires who are controlling what you think and what you read and what you see. So you have to go outside a certain realm to get information. And even if you got some, you know, as Queen Latifah said, you know, my European partners, you know, you got people over on the other side of the pond who get exposure to information and media that we are not getting here. And you can see that just through a cursory view of your social media feed. Mine is always very political. And I have been noticing now I'm getting a flurry of cat videos, of dog videos, of, you know, things that are just not what I am used to. And, you know, I'm a dog owner, dog lover, cat lover, but that's not what was on my feed. And so now the current is changing. So it's really important to seek out non-commercial sources of information to make sure that you are getting balanced information. Again, talking about the tenets of journalism, looking at balanced, fair information, but also, I mean, I would say beyond that, radical and progressive information that you want to have within your spirit to inform you. You know, I said last week that the population in the U.S. 53% have a reading level at about the eighth grade. I mean, it tells you a lot. And the current regime also has talked a great deal about how they love the poorly educated. And that wasn't a joke. That was serious. But today I'm going to move into, there were a couple things I wanted to talk about. Again, in this vein of journalism, to talk about the importance of getting information. But the case of the Supreme Court, happened. But I want to just back up for a couple things. One, there was an execution in Texas of 37-year-old James Broadnow. And this execution happened despite information to the contrary that he did not commit the crimes. And I want that, let that sit there to Texas, because there are states that are leading in executing people who are on death row. But also I wanted to talk about the recent regime that is ruling by executive order, mind you. And, you know, executive orders are put together by the president, the person who is occupies the White House. But also because once a new president comes into office, they can, in fact, rescind whatever the previous president did. So, you know, it's really important right now that, but I wanted to say that, So a new executive order came out, which highlighted the necessity of them ending the moratorium on federal executions. Right. And so, you know, there are about maybe 2,100 people who are on death row in this country. About 44 of them are women. I looked up, there's one here in Georgia. And, you know, this is what their rationale is. I'm going to read some things. They released the Restoring and Strengthening the Federal Death Penalty Report, which examines the actions of Biden Garland Justice Department, and after a thorough analysis, finds that the use of phenobarbital to carry out execution sentences is consistent with the Eighth Amendment. Therefore, they directed the Federal Bureau of Prisons to reinstate the execution protocol adopted by the first Trump administration to use said drug as a lethal agent. But they expanded it to include the protocol to include additional manners of execution, such as a firing squad. Now, there was some language somewhere in the Constitution on human rights about cruel and unusual punishment, right? And then they directed to examining, relocating, or expanding federal death row or reconstructing an additional execution facility to permit additional manners of execution. Now, I'm just going to read for you some of the stats on, you know, some of the major states where that have high death row populations. And those have been California, of course, Florida, Texas, Oklahoma. And I frame it this way because, you know, we got to think about the inequality in sentencing, right? Who is in prison? The racism that goes into sentencing and the judicial system, and how people are unfairly imprisoned. And so we think about what this current regime is doing. As they said in the beginning, flood the zone. So every day you open up your news or your media or you read something, hopefully you're also reading items instead of watching it on television, and you're seeing what is happening with the, mainly, you know, there's a notion somehow that we live in a democracy. I have felt that we have not, and even by examination, that the democracy that is alleged has been, it's probably not what people purport it to be. I don't have a percentage on that, what it is, but we are slowly, whatever remnants of democracy exist are slowly fading away. And that brings me to now with what the Supreme Court ruling on the Voting Rights Act. I've always thought that the attack of the 14th Amendment was one of the key pieces that they were using for legislation to attack immigrants, right? But now, of course, if you've been paying attention to most of this stuff, they're coming full circle, and you know, really fundamentally, it's about black and indigenous people, really black people. It's something about their malcontent with black people, you know. And so now, you know, some people will say, well, this was in fact expected. This was going to happen. Blah blah blah blah blah. Right. But it's important to know and to hear, you know, analyses of how and what's going on with this ruling. Of course, it was 6-3, and it's a trajectory, right? This all of this has been happening for a very long time. And so I'm going to bring into discussion Eli Meistel, who is in conversation to talk about his perspective on what the Supreme Court, or as one of my friends said, the unsupreme court ruling actually has meant for us and what it will mean, the repercussions of it. And again, it will require people to get out there and to do something. And it requires other people to do it. Again, I've said this before, black people have put much on the line for themselves and their bodily integrity to do something. So I'm going to take a quick break right now, and I'm going to queue up the conversation and hope that you will hang around and listen and join me. And I will be right back with the information that I'm going to share for you.
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1: And so, Atlanta, that was, of course, always It's Your Girl Laverne. You can catch her on Tuesdays and Monday guesting. She is our wonderful development director. But I'm going to bring up Eli Meistel to talk about the Supreme Court gutting. Now, you know, there can be perspectives on this that are, in fact, a liberal perspective, a progressive perspective, a radical perspective, what this actually means. But I don't want to underestimate, and the reason why I want to play this, it's more so, I would think, more so liberal to progressive perspective. But I don't want to underestimate the importance of what just happened with the Supreme Court and with Roberts. Justice Roberts has been planning this for a very long time, along with him and all his other minions who are out there undermining rights for black people. And I say black people because it seems to be historically has been such. So I'm going to play this and get into it a little bit, and you can give me a call at 404-523-8989. This is Eli Meistel talking with on the Dean Obadiah Show.
3: The Black Guy's Guide to the Constitution and a Bad Law, 10 Popular Laws That Are Ruining America. Eli, good to see you, my friend.
4: Nice to see you here on this day of the South resurgence, the Confederacy's resurgence. I've been joking, Dean, that what we're really waiting for is for the Supreme Court to rule that the South won the Civil War 6-3. Like, that's
3: 6-3. It was like, there could be, you know, a concurring opinion by Alito or something.
4: Thomas,
3: like,
4: right?
3: Like someone, Thomas writes a concurring, how deep down I always
4: Negroes could always go to the North. That's going to be Thomas's concurring opinion.
3: Look, all of this, there's something I've said in the show over and over, and I repeat it just so that people know that I'm a genius. No, I repeat it so that people will I hope grasp that they get this. Republicans, their conservatives' views never change, only their tactics do. So that they're always going to go for their goals. They still want to overturn marriage equality, I can assure you. You know, things have not changed. Their values have not changed. Just their tactics. So, first of all, you wrote a great article for The Nation about this. Just remind people how significant was the Voting Rights Act that was signed into law in August 1965 by President Johnson.
4: Yeah, so, Dean, in one of the books that you mentioned that I wrote, I've said that the Voting Rights Act of 1965 is the most important piece of legislation in American history. It's the single most important piece of legislation in American history because the Voting Rights Act of 1965 is what ended American-style apartheid, which lasted from 1787 until 1965. Because before the Voting Rights Act, people living in this country did not have an opportunity or the ability to participate in the project of democratic self-government. We were living apart from everybody else who got to vote and participate in the politics of this country. And the Voting Rights Act changed that. Not the 15th Amendment. The 15th Amendment meant nothing, and you can talk to my mother, who was born in 1950 in Mississippi, to tell you exactly how much the 15th Amendment meant to her and her family. What meant something was the 1965 Voting Rights Act. That is what changed the contours of this country, and white people have never gotten over it. White conservatives have never gotten over it. Dean, you said they never change their goals. They just change their tactics. Understand, John Roberts, Chief Justice John Roberts, has made it his lifelong goal to get rid of the Voting Rights Act and get rid of black political power in this country. He was arguing against the Voting Rights Act as his first job out of law school. His first job out of law school was to work in the Reagan White House. And what he did there was argue vociferously against the extension of the Voting Rights Act that was signed by Ronald Reagan, I will have you remember, right? The Voting Rights Act is such
3: the extension was, right? Not the,
4: extension
3: right, not the actual VRA,
4: is such a
3: yes.
4: pillar of democracy that even Reagan was like, boy, I don't know. I think we got to sign that one and overruled John Roberts, but he didn't give up. He didn't give up, and John Roberts has been on a crusade to get rid of this bill, this law, this progress since his very first steps out of law school, and he has finally accomplished his goal yesterday.
3: It's unbelievable, and I'm glad you trace it. There is a hostility that has long simmered by the white right. The year after the Voting Rights Act, the case did go to the Supreme Court challenging the constitutionalities. The state of South Carolina had brought a lawsuit right away. Like, how dare you allow black people to vote? And that was, the Supreme Court said, nope, it's legal, and it was constitutional. So then they regrouped. It took
4: time. The year before, in 1964, the year before the Voting Rights Act was passed, there were four black people in Congress, right? Four. The year after, the 1968, so the congressional election kind of after the Voting Rights Act has been passed and is legal and is upheld, there were nine black people in Congress. So, like, you literally doubled the amount of black representation in Congress in a cycle after the passage of the Voting Rights Act. And today, there are 67 black members of Congress. That's the highest in American history. And there are 56 Latino Americans in Congress. That's the highest in American history. The other thing that the Voting Rights Act did, and a lot of people don't think of it because they think of it as a purely racial act, but it also opened up the aperture for women to vote, especially black women and Hispanic women, right? So before the Voting Rights Act, the 19th Amendment meant nothing for black women. The 19th Amendment was some white feminism that they were on that even the people who the white suffragettes who were fighting for it weren't really fighting for the rights of black women to vote. But the Voting Rights Act changed then, changed the ability for women to represent themselves in Congress as well. Before the Voting Rights Act, 13 women in Congress. Today, 154. This has been the most important and the most successful piece of legislation in American history. And that's why they hate it, because it works, because it actually works. It actually gives political power to non-white, non-cis hetero males. And that's why they hate it. And that's why they've destroyed it.
3: So, I mean, Ellie, is it overly simplistic to say that the goal of the white right on the Supreme Court and also in the GOP is the idea of taking us back to a time where white male Christian power was unchallenged.
4: Look at the maps, Dean. Look at them. I mean, we were talking offline about the New York Times projection maps in the wake of this decision. Look at what the people who are in favor of this decision immediately want to do. The first thing they want to do is go through every majority minority district in the South and take it away. So you don't even have to believe me. You can just look at what they're doing. With this new power that the Supreme Court has given them, the first thing they did on the first day after their decision is put plans in place to take away black and brown congresspeople throughout the South.
3: Mm-hmm. And, you know, going back to Shelby County versus Holder, the 2013 Supreme Court decision, which was born from a case brought in Alabama a year and a half until President Obama in the White House, and like, this is too much. As a black guy in the White House, we have to do something. Shelby County, as soon as it's decided and they end preclearance, Texas and other states instantaneously apply voter ID laws and other things they could not do before. So it's the same mirror of that. And they knew this was going to happen. The
4: Trump
3: members of the
4: doesn't support. Win in 2016 without Shelby County v. Holder in 2013. He just doesn't. Well, Trump does not get elected in 2016 without the Supreme Court helping, allowing white people to suppress the black vote, thanks to Shelby County v. Holder. It's a linear progression here. You don't have to connect the dots because you can just look at what they're doing and what they're saying. They're not hiding the ball. They don't want black people to vote, and every time they have the opportunity to deny black people the right to vote, they do. And then Republicans win. So it all works out for them. Like, they're not ashamed of it. And I haven't published this yet, but I wrote in my newsletter for this week, Dean, that the happiness from the right about this is the proof in the pudding. It is the proof of their racism. Because even if you want to say that they had a true legal reason to stand on, which they didn't, but even if you want to give them that, you're happy about this? You're happy about the destruction of, again, the most important, the most successful civil rights piece of legislation in American history? You're gleeful about it? You're high-fiving and back-slapping and already putting out maps to take away people's representation? Like, they're telling on themselves, right? And what they're telling us is whites win again. And that's all they care about.
3: Another win for Whitey. That's what we're going to call this segment. Another win for Whitey. I'm chatting with Ellie Mistal. So, Ellie, let's go back for a second here. What leads up to the Voting Rights Act, and I went through yesterday the history of what took place with, you know, I played Martin Luther King from 1957, Give Us the Ballot, but also during the era of Jim Crow. The efforts used to oppress black people from voting, literacy tests, poll taxes, grandfather clause, and of course violence, rampant violence that was going on. So the Voting Rights Act, a lot of it was that focus. Do you think there's any chance that with the Voting Rights Act being gutted now, that we see something like that? Now, poll tax is barred by the 24th Amendment. That's the only thing. But could there be some new version of a literacy test imposed? Something by Republicans? Because everything they do is go backwards. They're not original. They just look backwards and go backwards. And they're going to try to find some new modern-day version of that, I think.
4: You said that poll taxes are illegal or unconstitutional because of the 26th Amendment. And you're technically right, Dean. 24th. But here's the thing.
3: 26th or 24th?
4: 24th, sorry. But here's the thing, Dean. Earlier this week, I just went, my license, I'm very old, my license was up and I had to get it renewed, and I decided to up it to the new enhanced ID, which is what they're taught, right? It cost me $110.
3: What?
4: That's what it cost? $110 to upgrade my ID after I found my birth certificate and passport and proof of residency, all jumped through all the hoops. I still had to pay the DMV $110 to get my enhanced ID.
1: In Atlanta and beyond, you're listening to Voices from the Spectrum. I'm April Taylor. We're in conversation right now. I'm playing a repeat from Ellie Mistal talking about the Supreme Court gutting the Voting Rights Act. And I appreciate the people who are calling about it. And one thing I was reminded of myself in my notes, which I didn't say, is something the great George Carlin said, and he says, rights are not rights if somebody can take them away from you. So we're going to continue with this conversation. Well, this broadcast of Ellie Mystel talking about the Supreme Court and giving sort of a historical perspective on what it means. But we've got to go back to some important announcements from the station, and I'll be right back. We'll be right back in the program after this, the few important public service announcements.
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2: This is an American century. The world will belong to us. This core American fascism, as Roosevelt termed them, must be laughing at labor beating out its own brains. No wonder they can pass out a few favors. And the Negro people, in slavery of one kind or another, feudal or industrial, for the 300 odd years of our lives on this continent, forgetting their Civil War struggle, forgetting the lessons of Reconstruction, again betrayed by a coalition of industrial finance Republican barons and Southern Bourbon plantation owners. And their reward? Lynching. The trend six to Peoria, to Virginia, to Georgia, to Alabama, to anywhere where a black face dares to answer back. Anywhere where a brown body dares to walk in dignity.

0: That's right, Bob Marley. Bob Marley talking about, Robert Nesta Marley talking about war. And then in a little interlude, I wanted to share with you a speech that the great, I'm talking about the great Paul Robeson, gave a speech in 1948 talking about the very same issues we are talking about now. And I got to give big ups to Paul Robeson, the energy, the ancestor, the spirit of Paul Robeson. He's one of the first people I read about to politicize me. And we just had May Day. So he was very much a strong union man, very different from what's happening right now with these unions, but a very strong union man, an artist. I mean, a true Renaissance brother. But, you know, he was also a scholar, very much an intellectual. So we're going to get back into the conversation regarding this Supreme Court gutting of the Voting Rights, quote unquote, Act, and what the repercussions means. And this is with Ellie Mystel, along with Dean, talking about the repercussions of this.
1: So when you look at these voter ID laws, legislation suggestions, can't tell me that the poll tax is dead, because it's going to cost people money to get the proper ID needed to vote. So that's how they're bringing the poll tax back. Literacy tests, these other things that you're talking about. What the Supreme Court said as a legal proposition is there are two important things. And one doesn't even come from this case. One comes from a case a couple of years ago. Kagan laid this all out in her dissent. But one comes from a case a couple of years ago called Brnovich versus Arizona, or Arizona v. Brnovich. And what they said was that the Voting Rights Act couldn't be used to support basically an individual claim against of discrimination. So I can't go to the court as an individual person who's been denied or had my vote oppressed or suppressed and say, like, hey, Voting Rights Act, that's supposed to help me. No, no, no. Brnovich says, I can't file that lawsuit, right? Now, with this decision on Wednesday, they're saying that the Voting Rights Act cannot be used to show what the lawyers call disparate impact, right? So disparate impact means, like, here's a law. It's facially race neutral, but it just so happens, coincidentally, who can tell how, to disproportionately affect Black and brown people or disproportionately affect poor people. It doesn't say we hate Negroes. It just happens to only affect Negroes, right? Like that, what the court said on Wednesday was that the Voting Rights Campaign

0: act can't be used in cases of disparate impact, right? So that to prove a violation of what remains of the Zombie Voting Rights Act, you have to be able to show intentional discrimination, which basically means that the racists have to say, we are doing this because we hate black people. Ew, icky. And if they don't say that, then guess what? You can't prove it. You can't prove that they were trying to be racist in their law, right? So if you say there's a literacy test and you say that that is facially racist, everybody has to take it. It just so happens that black people have to take it more. That apparently is okay now. So at a legal level, what they've done is make racism unprovable. Right? I can't sue for it. And even if I could sue, I can't prove that it exists. I can't prove racism unless Hulk Hogan like spray paints the N-word on a trailer. Anything short of that, I'm SOL. And that is going to be the going forward problem, not just in the category of voting, but across all of our politics.
1: I'm chatting with Ellie Mustal, in case you don't know. I think most people know from listening to you. So, Ellie, you said before the Voting Rights Act, we were in apartheid, an American apartheid. Now with the Voting Rights Act gone, are we back to being on the path to becoming an American apartheid again?
0: Yeah, I wrote that. Look, apartheid wasn't erected in a day, and multiracial democracy will not disappear in a night. It'll take time. It'll take time. And I kind of put the starting gun, not really even in 2026. And again, I know the New York Times is like, oh, this is good. The states that were already in the process of redistricting away black political power, those processes will continue. But those processes were going to continue regardless of what happened at the Supreme Court. The states that haven't started it yet, I'm hoping, I'm praying, I think, we're a little bit too late in the cycle. I mean, some places have already had their primaries, right?
1: Like, I know, we're
0: too late in the cycle for a lot of states to completely redraw their maps ahead of the 2026 midterm election. 2028, that's more time. And for me, the big starting gun will be 2030. It's the redistricting that takes place after the next census, where these people will, and I cannot emphasize this word enough, dismantle black and Hispanic voting power in states that Republicans control. With the next census, with the 2030 census and the redistricting that happens after that, they will dismantle the very concept of proportional democracy in all the states that they control. So it becomes then, I don't have the words of emphasis enough. It becomes incredibly important that Democrats have control of the House and the Senate, not just in the 2026 midterm, which is going to be their last best chance to take control as more of these voter suppression and gerrymandering states get their act together. But that control, they have to maintain that control through 2030 and 2032's redistricting processes, or you're looking at 2-3 decades of white supremacy rule.
1: And in other words, if you're in a blue state, have a lot of babies. Start having babies right now. We need a lot of or move or get your family to move to a blue state.
0: Get people to move, right? Like I've joked with you this before, Dean, but if I had a billion dollars, if I had $1 billion, I would go around Astoria offering free housing in Wyoming to people.
1: To shift them.
0: Willing to make that move, right? Because you give me like 5 blocks in Astoria, and guess what? I have a whole congressional district in Wyoming. Like that's what I would do with my money.
1: Is this sustainable? I mean, what's going to happen to this Democratic Republic? You know, either we have to accept living under a permanent majority of Republicans if things were continue on this path, and with the unfairness of having Senate seats in a state like Wyoming, which is teeny, having 2 U.S. Senate seats, while California, like 30 million people, get 2 Senate seats. I mean, the unfairness of our Constitution is becoming more and more apparent. And I don't know if you can have a Constitutional Convention that could actually be in good faith at this point, because the Republicans will probably rig it. I don't.
0: Is this what do you sustainable, think? Gene? I mean, you got to ask white folks, right? Is this what you want? Because Last I checked with white folks, this country had literal slavery for 100 years. And then we had 100 years of the worst kind of Jim Crow oppression you can imagine. And white people seemed okay with that. White people were okay with that for hundreds of years. So is it sustainable for white folks? I'm sure for many of them it is. It's not sustainable for the rest of us, but when has this country really cared what's sustainable for the rest of us, right?
1: It's also interesting.
0: These things come in cycles. There is, and again, I've said this before on your show, but there is a great Chris Rock joke that speaks to this moment. And Chris Rock says, like, racism is not a black person problem. It is a white person problem. All we can do as black people is wait for better white people to show up.
1: Good luck. So look, Justice Alito, in his opinion, who wrote the opinion yesterday, quoted, one of the things he cited was vast social change that had factored into his ruling. Vast social change. Well, there's been vast social change that could factor into how you interpret the 1964 Civil Rights Act as well, isn't there? I mean, you could
0: I
1: say
0: hate
1: you don't need the protections of the Civil Rights Act anymore.
0: these I hate and look, Roberts does this too. Alito did it most recently, this idea that racism has been defeated. And so we don't need these laws against racism. They do it all the time in Shelby County. Ruth Bader Ginsburg, famously in one of her best and last dissents, said that throwing away the Voting Rights Act was like throwing away your umbrella in a rainstorm because you're not wet. Like these laws are working, and they're using the fact that they are working as a reason to not have the laws. It is insanity. So no, I think Alito is completely wrong about that. I don't think racism has been defeated. I think he, like so many white conservatives, are angry that these laws work so well to thwart racism. That's a real bee in his bonnet that gets his flagpole up when he sees anti-racist laws actually working. And the other thing, and this is kind of a non sequitur, but whenever these conservatives are like, oh, there's been so much change since the civil rights era that we don't need, we have to reinterpret these laws. What about the frickin' Uzi, right? What about the frickin' AR-15? If we're gonna talk about things that have vastly changed since the laws you want us to, like, could we maybe do something? But no. We
1: No,
0: don't. No, this change
1: but
0: doesn't happen.
1: no.
0: Just the fact that we've gone from the one bald rifled musket to damn hand cannon. No, we can't look at that. Whoa, but the fact that actually there was a black president, that means we don't need any anti-racist laws in voting anymore. Thanks a lot, Sam.
1: When you said, but no, it reminds me of John Belushi in Animal House. So he, I'm chatting with Ellie Mustal here. So Ellie, the question is going to be, oh, by the way, I wanted to see if you think this is an actual, if it's meaningful distinction. Before the Voting Rights Act, the real focus was preventing individual black people from voting as a group, but individually, one at a time, and you do it in this jurisdictions now. Is that the same concern right now, or is it dilution of black votes that instead of being a district where, like Louisiana, the case was 30% of the state is black, and they were being underrepresented in the number of congressional districts. So to ensure that their voice is heard, it doesn't mean you have to actually have a black elected official. It means you have to have an elected official who's going to listen to you, or your vote's meaningless. So now there'll be, you know, there's packing and cracking that they do when they're gerrymandering. Now cracking the black community where you dilute them so much they never have an impact in any congressional race. Is that more of the concern now?
0: Yeah, we're looking at vote dilution. What they've learned is that they don't have to stop black people from voting if they don't have to listen, right? Like
1: Right, that's
0: what they've learned is the problem is not black people voting. It's the problem is the black people's votes mattering. Like that's what they don't like. And that's what Barack Obama showed them, and that's what scared their whole party, right? The black people had so much political power that when aligned with Hispanics, when aligned with Asian people, when aligned with well-meaning white folks, that they could elect a black-ass president. No, we got to do something about that. And so dilution is the name of the game. That's how I was explaining it to my kids. And, you know, my 13-year-old, when I was trying to explain the decision to him, he was just like, "Wait, so it means that you can't vote anymore, Dad?" It's like, "No, I can still vote. They're always going to let me vote. It would be more trouble than it's worth to not let me vote. They're just not going to count it. It's a lot easier
1: In the
0: to
1: House
0: make
1: races.
0: it's a
1: Right.
0: lot easier to make my vote not matter than it is to make me not vote at all. And let's also remember the sociological issue here. when you see that your vote, that your community's vote, that your people's votes don't matter, it kind of depresses your willingness to vote in the first place, right? It becomes then extremely hard to go into a black community that has been gerrymandered away. You know, if you go to a black community that's been split and cracked three different ways so that you are in a completely different district than your neighbor who lives one block away, I got to go into your community and say, no, but you still got to show up on election day. But why is what their question is going to be. Why? Black people are now 10%, you know, 30% of the state, but 3% in this district. Why should I, a black person, vote in this district? We're never going to win. What am I supposed to tell them? And it's your duty, like I'm in Gilbert and Sullivan play? Like, it just, you see what I'm saying? Like, it becomes the suppression. People will self-suppress, is what I'm trying to say.
1: I agree.
0: When they feel like there is no hope for victory.
1: In Louisiana, they just put off the primary date of mid-May because of this decision. Right now, you know, 30% of the voter electorate is black. There's one district now that has a black member of Congress. There was going to be a second one, which kind of prompted all of this. If they go back and redraw this, I think it's very likely that there'll be zero black elected officials in Louisiana. So 30% of the state will be black, just so people understand, 30% black, and zero of all the districts a black representative. That's the voter dilution they're going to do. Now, your vote still counts, and for local races, it might matter. It might matter for, you know, a city council race or a mayor race, that kind of stuff. And statewide, it still counted. But really, for the House of Representatives, and then in the districts for state Senate and state assembly, they're going to do the same exact thing, where your vote, you can never band together as a community to vote for an elected official that's going to listen to you and be responsive to you. And I had someone on from the ACLU who's involved in the voting unit who said, you know, we've seen this. It really, they become unresponsive. That's exactly what happens by design. I mean,
0: one of the things that I've tried to explain to people is that what white folks in Louisiana are asking for is overrepresentation of white people, right?
1: Right.
0: The state is 30% black. It should be have about a 30% congressional delegation. It should have about a 30% state Senate delegation. And they don't want that. They don't even want to give black people the 30%. They want to be overrepresented in Congress, overrepresented in the state legislature. And they've made and the Supreme Court has their back. Like that is, I think, one of the more disgusting parts of this. They're not asking for fairness. They're asking for more than they deserve. And the Supreme Court is giving it to them.
1: This is a white version of DEI.
0: They're
1: in their own way. Like, they're going to get... So, it's a white affirmative action, folks. That's what I used to call gerrymandering, white affirmative action. People would get upset with me because I was mushing everything together. But I'm like, I'm trying to make a point, okay? It's like when I used to say Christian Sharia law. I've had fellow Muslims going, it's not the... I'm like, I know it's not the same, but people get what I'm saying by saying Christian Sharia law. They don't want Islamic Sharia, and I say Christian Sharia, and then I had to stop saying it because my fellow Muslims like, you have to stop saying it. I'm like, no, I'll stop. Because they meant... what I was saying was wrong. It just made sense. So, look... The bottom line is right now there's 67 black members of Congress. That's what you've talked about in your article. After these maps are drawn, what do you think we might see? Like 30, 35?
0: 20, 30. Yeah.
1: That's unbelievable. We're going to go that far back. We are going back in time to right after Jim Crow. Like not during Jim Crow, but not far after Jim Crow, like the 70s.
0: If this is what white people want, this is what white people will get. And frankly, this is what the Democratic Party wants. This is what the Democratic Party will get. I haven't talked yet about the things that the Democrats could have done, should have done, and must do now to thwart this.
1: We'll have to let you go now. Thanks, joining Ellie. We can't do that. I'm kidding. No, of course you can. No. You can, of course, criticize Democrats. I'm joking with you completely. No, and I want to get to that in a second. But let me ask you in the big picture here. What does the white right want ultimately here? What is really going on?
0: To quote The Matrix, what do all men with power want? More power. I mean, it's really as simple as that. What they want is power. And they have power. And they want more of it. They like it. It's fun for them. I wouldn't know. I'm a Met fan. But like, it's...
1: Oh, I know.
0: I imagine it's intoxicating. It certainly seems to be for them. But no, what they want is more power because black people, Asian people, Hispanic people are the conscience of this country. And we see it again and again and again in the legislation after legislation. When you have critical numbers of non-white people involved in making the decisions that run our government, the government gets more fair, more equitable, and more just. And they don't want that to happen. So the way to stop that from happening is having an all-white government. Like that is the simplest way to make sure that white interests are always protected, if white interests are the only ones that can be heard.
1: So one black president did all of this. It so freaked them out to this point. You know, I was just looking up while you're speaking, the number of the 500 CEOs of the Fortune 500 companies, how many are black? And it's been going down. It's 10 now in this year, 10, 2%. So when they're one ending DEI, and I was saying this yesterday, the goal of ending DEI to me is really going back to segregation. It is really the idea, we don't even want to see you in our workplace. We don't want to have you. We want to be segregation today, tomorrow, forever. It is the George Wallace mentality. It has not changed among the white right. And not all white people, folks. The white right, the last time a Democratic candidate won, presidential Democratic candidate won the white vote, a majority, 1964, and that's not a coincidence. You know, LBJ signs the Civil Rights Act, Voting Rights Act, and that's it. Party realignment begins then in earnest. So this is the situation. So let's get back to the Democratic Party. I didn't want to cut you off. I was kidding. So where did Democrats fail in all of this?
0: Well, when the Democrats took back the House and had the Senate and had Joe Biden in the White House, they tried to pass the restoration of the Voting Rights Act, the John Lewis Voting Rights Bill, and Joe Manchin flummoxed it. Joe Manchin wouldn't go for it. They were unwilling to break the filibuster to pass it over Republican objections, and it went nowhere. That was an era. That was the point to break the filibuster and break Joe Manchin's knees, if necessary, to pass the restoration of the most important piece of legislation in American history. That was the time, and they screwed it up. They missed it, right? Going forward, obviously, the Democrats need to retake the House, retake the Senate. And I keep saying, even in the face of this, this is the best chance, it turns out, that the Democrats are going to have to retake the House and the Senate, because it only gets harder from here thanks to the Supreme Court's ruling and thanks to the discretion of the Voting Rights Act. So 2026, actually, against all odds, becomes your best opportunity to retake both chambers of Congress. So you need to do that. Then you need to stop any further erosion of voting rights. Then you need to beat these people in 28. And then, if you're very lucky, you get to in 2029 where you were in 2021, which is with a Democratic president, a Democratic senator, and a Democratic House, at which point you need to restore the Voting Rights Act just like you should have in 2021. So you're going to have to spend a long time trying to get back to where you were 5 years ago, but maybe 4 years from now or 5 years from now, you'll get there, and then you have to do what you should have done then.
1: Yeah, and for people who don't remember, you know, the Republicans controlled the House of Representatives from 1994 when they won that election to 2006. So there, it's not like now where it's flipping back and forth. They could hold the House for 10, 12, 16, 20 years, generations. I mean, right now, so let's talk about the Supreme Court and reforming it, expanding it, whatever. We've talked before. It takes great agency. I said yesterday, and I'll say it again today, if a Democrat's running in 2028, will not commit to expanding the Supreme Court, I say expanding, but at least reforming it, they have no sincerity, they have no credibility on any issue, because this Supreme Court, they know it will overturn anything good that we want to do. So yeah. What is your idea now after this decision yesterday? Has it changed? We talked about the Super Court before, which I like Super Court. But has anything changed? And if not, what is your proposal?
0: No, I've always been on, we need to expand the court. My current proposal is plus 20 members. I know that number sounds large, but I've explained it before. It's actually, you know, the Ninth Circuit Court of Appeals has 29 judges. There's no reason the Supreme Court can't have 29 justices. So I am for aggressive court expansion. I think that is necessary. And I've been on that point since before Dobbs, but certainly after Dobbs. That, to me, that was the moment where court packing should have been adopted by the entire party, certainly after the destruction of the Voting Rights Act. Again, you can't pass these laws in front of this Supreme Court because they will just overturn them. Again, the Voting Rights Act was passed in 1965. It was reauthorized in 2006, 98-0 in the Senate under George W. Bush. Under George W. Bush, the Voting Rights Act was reauthorized 98-0, and the Supreme Court still said, yeah, we don't like it. Like, nobody elected them to do this. So if you leave these Republicans on the court, if you leave Republicans with the supermajority, it doesn't matter what you pass, you won't get it through. But the other thing that I've suggested, Dean, and I suggested this in the article that I wrote in The Nation, is that this is actually the time where we need to do jurisdiction stripping. Jurisdiction stripping is the idea that Congress can, by legislation, prevent the Supreme Court from ruling on the constitutionality of certain pieces of legislation. It blows people's mind who haven't heard me say or haven't heard somebody say this before, but the word unconstitutional does not appear in the Constitution. And nowhere in the Constitution does it say that the
2: Supreme Court. So, Atlanta, thank you so much. I gotta end with Eileen talking. That's again Eileen Mustel talking about the Supreme Court, and just to give a few points about this conversation and the redrawing of the districts is not just happening in Louisiana; it's happening in Florida, Texas, and even in Georgia. The framework that we've used for many years in this country has been about civil and social rights. You know, I think more of a framework of political, economic, and social. Plus cultural. And I think it's important to talk about and embrace more of a human rights framework. However, given what's happening in the Middle East, particularly with rogue states who are not dealing and complying with international law, it becomes that much more questionable. I also think that, you know, I've said this before on this show, that the midterms will not save us. And we have to think about what alternatives are there and how this authoritarian regime is operating, and how the Dems have essentially failed us. So thank you for listening. Up next, we're going to have Hard Knock Radio. So I appreciate you listening, and always peace be with you, Atlanta. I'll catch you next week. You want to tune in? Got some good stuff happening. Peace.

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0: Davey D, Hard Knock Radio, hanging out with you this afternoon. Wanted to touch base with the good folks over at A-Rock and find out what they have planned. I mean, we have everything from May Day coming up, but we also have an all-out action, so to speak, to really bring attention to what is happening with ICE, among other things. And so joining us is Muhammad Shaq from A-Rock. And welcome to the show. Let everybody know about A-Rock. Let's give them just a little bit of one-on-one. I don't want to assume everybody knows.
1: Yeah, thanks so much for having me, Davey. So A-Rock stands for the Arab Resource and Organizing Center. And we're a community organization that both provides legal services and other services to the Arab and Muslim community in the Bay Area, and also engages in community organizing advocacy that really works to uplift the power of our community to work on issues and make material changes to the things that are impacting us, both here in the Bay Area, in the U.S., and abroad.
0: Real talk. Let's talk about some of the actions that are coming up, especially as it pertains to ICE. I think for many people, what is happening with folks who are Muslim, what is happening to folks who are Arab and come from various points throughout the diaspora, it's kind of been lost because the face of ISIS attacks have been primarily with our Latino brothers and sisters, and increasingly with our African and Haitian and, you know, folks that have darker hue. And unless you just happen to live in communities where you have a lot of Arab folks, maybe it's in Dearborn and other places, we're not really thinking about that. And then I think even then, our understanding of Arabness, if you will, is just limited to Palestinian. And so we associate demonstrations and things like that just around that population and forget that there might be a larger group of people that are impacted. So with that being said, let me give you the floor and kind of give us some insight as to what is happening.
1: Yeah. And I'm glad you raised this because, you know, immigrant communities, working class people, and all people, really, that aren't the ones that wield power, traditional power in this country, are really under the boot of the attacks that are coming down from this federal administration. And with regards to the attacks on immigrants, you know, the Arab community is not immune to that. Actually, it was just this month that A-Rock was able to successfully wage a legal defense campaign that we got a Palestinian man freed from ICE detention here in California.
0: Wow.
1: And he, you know, this person, Hani, follows the same kind of story as many of other immigrant communities face and how they ended up in ICE detention. He went to a routine ICE check-in, immigration check-in, where he was picked up, detained, and was kept in detention for 9 months. And, you know, he suffers from pancreatic cancer and had wasn't allowed to, you know, get food to break or start his fast during Ramadan. And so, you know, this is one story among many of how Arab community members alongside our African community members, Caribbean, you know, Latinx, Asian, Pacific Islander are all under the brunt of this federal administration's attacks. So with May Day coming up tomorrow, this is really an opportunity for us, and it's going to be a massive turnout for people to pour out into the streets to take action, to demonstrate collective power against this rising authoritarianism and fascism that's coming down across the many different issues and ways that we're being attacked, and to also uplift the demands for what we actually want and need, how resources should be spent, and the kinds of investments and policies that actually protect communities and not attack and threaten them.
0: Mohammed, the couple of things that come to mind as you speak, and one is part of the challenge with addressing the issues that have been raised by this crackdown. I hate to use the word crackdown, these attacks on immigrant communities, is that part of it is a narrative thing. And each community has a very unique narrative that goes alongside them, which then in the minds of people outside that community justifies the type of attacks. So when attacks are coming to Mexican and Central American folks, well, I've heard they're cartels. You hear that? I've heard they've, I think of Pablo Escobar and all these, great drug dealers, and they're the ones that are the problem. So anything that happens to them, we can kind of justify in our mind. When they went to Chicago and DC and other places, you're thinking, oh, I heard that's a gang problem, and it's caused by Venezuelans who look black and it's Haitians and all that. So in the minds of many, it's justified. With the Arab community outside of Palestinians, it's a very tricky narrative because we often see the United States walking hand in hand with, very visible Arab countries. Saudi Arabia immediately comes to mind. Qatar might be another one, or the Emirates is what I'm thinking of. And so folks are like, well, these are our allies, these are our friends. And we don't, and if we do think of Arabs, maybe it's Iraqis and Iranians we might think are the enemies, but we don't really associate those countries and people from those countries as immigrants. So how have you seen the narrative, and how do you cut through that? And really, I mean, you started by explaining some of the things that are going on, but has that been a real concern? And then complicating this is that some of those folks that are in allyship with the US, and in particular this administration, they're very conservative in their outlook. And they're kind of like, no, we support the Don and we support what's going on. So that's a whole other, complication to the narrative as well.
1: Yeah, no, that's a great question. And I think on the one hand, the people from the Arab world, from the Muslim world, from what is often called the Middle East, is that there are certain governments that are repressive and do ally with the United States, and even to a certain degree have tried to normalize relations with the apartheid state of Israel as well, right? But for the immigrants that come here, the attacks are kind of blanketed. So it is going after Arab Muslim communities kind of as a whole, and the whole stereotypes that are created and the justifications that are used doesn't distinguish between whether you're from this country or that country, whether you're Jordanian or Lebanese or from Yemen, right? The xenophobia and the justification for attacking these communities is based on a kind of blanketed stereotype against Arabs and Muslims as a whole, right?
0: Has that resulted in maybe people having a political shift? So let me give you an example. We saw when the announcements were for ICE to go to Minneapolis, we saw a very conservative but very visible faction of Somalis standing up and saying, we support the actions of ICE and we support Donald Trump. And I don't know what that was supposed to accomplish. I don't know if they were given a heads up, maybe a special phone call, don't go here, or, I don't know. But we've seen conservative forces or folks in these communities really kind of play up, maybe almost pandering to what is going on as a way to maybe shield themselves. And if that shielding is not worked, as we've seen in many cases, has that led to a political shift in ideology? Are people like, man, I got a wake-up call, I shouldn't have done that?
1: Right. Yeah. I mean, I think one thing that you point out that's really always important to keep in mind, and you know, for us, it's also a matter of combating, is the way that the failures of different federal administrations, you know, for our community, the failures of the Biden administration to stop the genocide, and not just stop the genocide, but to stop actively fueling the genocide. You know, turned a lot of people against the Biden administration, which, you know, I think provided ground for more conservative right-wing forces to try and come in and kind of garner that resentment. And for us, it's always important to note, as we can very clearly point to now, is that it's not going to be the Republicans that are going to save you. And unfortunately, you know, for as far as foreign policy is concerned, we're not seeing material changes happen, regardless of it's a Democrat or Republican. However, we are seeing shifts, and this is what is giving people, I think, something to really latch onto and giving people hope because of the work that our communities have done tirelessly over the years. You know, there was the Senate vote on the joint Senate resolutions to bar, you know, different weapons transfers to Israel. And we had the largest number of Democrats vote to block arms being transferred to Israel ever, right? There was 40 Democrats out of 47 that supported Bernie Sanders' resolutions. And so that does definitely mark an enormous shift because, you know, 5 years ago, even, you know, less than that, we would have never had those numbers. And so I think day in and day out, the work is to push against the logic of this authoritarianism and to push against the facade of safety that, you know, communities might feel by pandering to what is essentially a fascistic logic.
0: That's the voice of Muhammad Shaikh from AROC, who is with us this afternoon. I want to go back to the success you had in bringing home the gentleman, I forgot his name, the Palestinian gentleman who was in ICE detention for 9 months. Did he describe first where he was at and what sort of treatment people had? Now, we understand that he wasn't getting food and things that he needed for his medical condition, but did it just stop there? Were there other things that we need to be aware of and, you know, collectively need to make sure is addressed?
1: Yeah, I mean, so as I mentioned, you know, he lives with cancer, but was repeatedly denied medical treatment. I mentioned that he was not given proper access to food or water during his detention. And he was he was, you know, placed in inhumane conditions. And we've seen the reports, we've seen the stories. He was detained in a detention center in Southern California, among, you know, other immigrants that were being held. And he actually, because of the maltreatment and malnourishment that he was subjected to, he was actually found unconscious in his cell. And so this is what actually prompted us to take immediate legal action that resulted in his release. But you know, this again is not unique to him. It is a very systematic kind of practice of abuse, of harassment, maltreatment, or even just disregard for people's basic needs.
0: Right. When you say inhumane, what are we talking about? No beds, cold weather,
1: Right.
0: inadequate food. What does that look like?
1: Right. Yeah. So inadequate food, no proper access to medical attention of really any sort. And even in situations of like when he was expressing need, he was just ignored. Right.
0: Okay. And I think it's important to note because so much money is being given to these facilities, and especially as they become more and more privatized, then the question is, where's the money going? You know, can you, or especially if people are being detained, which is different than you saying, well, we caught somebody who did something egregious, right? We're talking about somebody who basically didn't break the law, in fact, was, you know, on his way to do as was required by the law and then got detained. And then you're taken and you're there for 9 months. So I think in the minds of many people, they're thinking, well, you had a nice, maybe it's a dorm room type of setting, or is it really more like a prison, you know, where you're shackled and can't come and go as you please? You know, does he have access to reading material? Is he sitting in a cell where all his movements are monitored? And so I think it's important that we kind of know that, because in the minds of some people, we're thinking that they're sent to a Calcott type of prison like we saw in El Salvador, where they basically said, we're going to be torturing people. And if they're doing that here in the States, then maybe there definitely needs to be, at the very least, political prices paid for whoever allowed this to go down on their watch.
1: Yeah, this was in very much a prison setting, right? And it's as with any prison, it is oppressive, it is repressive, it is often extremely inhumane. One thing that is important to note is that what ICE has been doing is really trying to look at, and you know, this goes for California, but also across the country, as they've been looking to expand, is seeing where there have been prisons, jails, or other kinds of punitive facilities that have been either shut down or not in use, and to transform those, to kind of repurpose those as ICE detention facilities.
0: So we're talking about things that were usually shut down because they were inadequate in the first place.
1: Exactly.
0: Let me ask you this. For May Day activities, those things are happening, these activities are happening with about a month left before the California primaries for governor. And there's been a call that has gone out to say that if you're one of these folks that's sitting behind supporting AIPAC and the policies of Israel, then expect to lose. You know, it makes no sense to get behind you. So we have a large number of people that are running, vying for that office. What do folks like yourself and maybe your colleagues in AROC, what are you going to be looking for tomorrow in terms of how these various folks who are vying for votes, and nobody has really cracked more than 20%. So it's like 15 and 14 and 13 and 10, and folks are still trying to figure out who can capture the 20-25% undecided. What will you be looking for with respect to these gubernatorial candidates to do, to speak to, and how do you expect them to engage on a May Day?
1: Yeah, I mean, I would hope and expect any candidate that's running that seeks to really garner the support of the working class, of communities on the grassroots level, to actually be out and be speaking to the people, and to really understand that the issues that are being uplifted during the May Day activities, during the marches, during the rallies, are the issues that they should be supporting, because these are the things that matter to people. And these are the things that have been consistently ignored by the kind of mainstream political machines that have resulted in so much resentment of those in power, right? And so, you know, we see this with support for Israel as one very specific example, where the vast majority of people, poll after poll, has been coming out that shows that the overwhelming public no longer supports funding for Israel or arms funding for Israel. And yet you still have members of the kind of democratic establishment that continue to do so, at their own kind of downfall, right? So I think it's important for those in power or those seeking to kind of assume positions of electoral power to really be listening, to be speaking with community members, and to understand that the kind of middle of the road positions, the lukewarm positions that say, okay, this is bad, but we can't really do anything about it. We're going to go along. We're not going to do much to challenge this. That's not going to work anymore. People have to be
0: Right.
1: bold. People have to be strong, and they really have to put forward a liberatory vision for what it means to be a person that is accountable to community members who are demanding these things.
0: In some of the church communities that I'm involved in, I know that a number of the gubernatorial hopefuls have reached out and sought audiences with these churches to speak, come to their Sunday forums, et cetera, et cetera. There's a very, very large Middle Eastern population in Northern Cali and definitely in Southern Cali. AROC is not a rookie organization that is in the country.
2: Jealous is all
0: You all
2: wicked.
0: have been successful in bringing out thousands of people, to marches and rallies. Have any of these folks vying for office reached out to your organization to say, look, what can we do? Let's sit down. What can we do to make gestures of good faith at the very least to the communities that you all represent?
1: Yeah, there have been those conversations because people understand the importance of organizations like AROC and folks that actually represent a working class base and communities on the ground. And so there have been candidates that have reached out. There have been conversations that have been had around the issues that are most pressing to our community alongside other communities that we work with, right, that we're in coalition with. And folks can also I'll point
0: Any
1: folks to our
0: anything that you can share with us?
1: well I'll point folks to our sister organization, AROC Action, which is a C4 organization that had also alongside many other action organizations put out an endorsement list of candidates. But as AROC, we don't take part in any endorsing of candidates or anything like that.
0: Okay, fair enough. So we'll check out AROC Action to get the information. With respect to tomorrow, what would you like people to do? Is there a place that folks will be meeting at? Are there things that people can do outside of coming out in the streets and marching in? And what do you say to those who are listening and saying, Matthew, there's enough targets on the back. I think I'm just going to stay home, man. Tell me, I can't get out in the streets. I don't want to be subjecting myself to any sort of extra scrutiny, surveillance, and possible detention just because I happen to look like something that they're targeting or, some sort of action, has me getting swept up.
1: Yeah. I mean, I think I'll start with kind of some of the framing and what we're really looking to uplift and why it's important to come out before kind of detailing the different things that are going on. As we've been talking about, this administration has had no bounds in how it targets all our communities, whether it be the complete decimation of the gains that the Black civil rights struggle made with the recent, Supreme Court's gutting of the Voting Rights Act, the kind of attack on schools and healthcare resources, the ICE targeting of families, the continued U.S. funding of Israel's ongoing genocide and the expansion of war to Iran and to Lebanon. You're really threatening to plunge the world into economic depression and just more violence, right? All of this is taking place, and it's ever more important for us to come together because we are only stronger together. The only way that they can target us and be really effective at targeting us is if we are inactive, if we stay at home, are isolated, and don't demonstrate our power. And we saw a clear example of that in Minneapolis, right? Where Trump sent ICE in and Minneapolis stood as one. They stood strong, they poured out into the streets, and ICE was effectively removed. They basically left, right? And so that's the power of coming together, and that's why we want to show this May Day, right? So there's a number of ways that people who are listening can get involved if they're not already planning to, all over the Bay Area. So there's going to be actions in Oakland and San Francisco. In Oakland, there's going to be an action at the Oakland Airport in the morning at 9 a.m. And that's really to uplift the demands of immigrants and workers on May Day. But also to tie in the fact that the Oakland Airport, because of FedEx's shipping of military cargo to the state of Israel, is complicit in this genocide, and we want that to stop. There's going to be an action at the SF airport at 11, where workers are going to be calling for the halting of any kind of cooperation of airliners with ICE in, detention flights or deportation flights rather, and really demanding workers over billionaires to protect the working class and the people that work there. Also in San Francisco, at both 2 o'clock and 4 o'clock, there will be rallies and marches, Civic Center at 2, Embarcadero at 4, and then back in Oakland, there's going to be a rally that starts in the Fruitvale at 3 p.m., followed by a march. And there's so many more things happening across the Bay Area. I can name different actions happening in San Jose and Santa Rosa and Berkeley. But for the sake of time and not to talk everyone's ears off, folks can check out bayresistance.org and you'll see a little tab for May Day. And there will be a list of all the different actions and how to take part.
0: So bayresistance.org, we can
1: Right.
0: get the information. Mohammed, thank you so much for joining us this afternoon. We'll have to have you come back and, keep us abreast of the many challenges that we're facing and how organizations like yours have been, relentless in fighting back and protecting the rights of those who are vulnerable. We're going to take a break on Hard Knock Radio. We'll be right back. Later. Hi.

0: We are live today with our good brother, Munir Abu Jamal, who has been fighting a good fight before many of us was born. How are you feeling today, comrade? How's everything going with you?
1: I'm well. As I say, every day is a new day and a new beginning. So let us begin this one well.
0: Right on. Hey, man, we know that, there's so much stuff that we would like to rap about in so little time, but I know that, just getting to the meat of it, we know that you've been fighting for, fighting this whole health situation for a minute. You know, tell us how that's going right now. I know that you recently had surgery back a few months ago. How's your health right now? Is

0: advice that the good doctors told me about, which is to walk. And it's a perfect exercise, and I just walk. So,
1: right on.
0: Still walking.
1: Right on, right on. We'll keep on walking as the song go. We know that this December marks 40 years since you were railroaded. You spent 30 on death row in solitary confinement. 10 of those was after a federal judge ordered the death sentence overturned. You know, I mean, your strength has just been impeccable. Along with that, you recently dropped a commentary called Movement Pains. And in it, you spoke about the oppressed and abuse of power within the movement. Can you speak to that? Because of the fact that that's prevalent right now. And we know it's always been.
0: Well, you know, I think about things from different perspectives. So, you know, when I write, I try to be original in my thinking and not just additive of what others are saying. So, if I'm not bringing anything original to the table, I'm not talking.
1: Right.
0: You know, just echo. And, you know, echo can create reverb. And, you know, and radio, that ain't cool.
1: Right. Yes, sir.
0: So, I want to bring something new to the table. So, that means you have to kind of think things through and just bring it when it's there, when it's timely.
1: Right on.
0: When the time is right. You know, the movement has shifted as life has shifted. And, but, you know, on the whole, I think that this is really a wonderful period, right, to be alive because people are awake. I was going to say awakened, and I was tempted to say woke, but people have awakened to... really the poisons of the system in ways they haven't been for decades. You know, there are a lot of people who never lived during the 60s. That was one of the freest moments I know in my own kind of personal life as being part of a group of revolutionaries known as the Black Panther Party. But
1: right on.
0: Those periods repeat themselves, right, in cycles throughout history, right? And, you know, given the technology that brings people face-to-face with the George Floyd situation and similar situations around the country, many people have awakened to the nature of this beast because they couldn't turn away from it. They were looking literally live, right, in real time.
1: That's right.
0: At a modern-day legal lynching. And it, you know, it freaked them. It freaked them out.
1: Right.
0: Right? Because they couldn't believe it. And it's like, you know, this ain't a TV show.
1: That's right.
0: It's a reality. You get it?
1: Right.
0: And the real truth behind that is that it happens damn near every day.
1: That's right.
0: But people don't see it. They don't feel it. When you're looking at a man in his 40s crying for his mama, because he knows, right, that he has moments left to live. Because he, as he explained, he can't breathe, right? Then that's an awakening moment. And so, you know, you take advantage of that moment and you build on it, right? You teach people about the history of the United States, the history of white supremacy, the history of colonialism and imperialism, and you build, and you build, and you build. This is a time for movement building all around the world. And think about this. When George Floyd happened, it wasn't a national thing. It was a global thing. You know, people demonstrated in, like, Korea, Japan, Indonesia, England, France,

0: Right on. And the beauty of you is the fact that you've always had your finger to the pulse of the streets. I remember we reached out to you when Troy Davis was on death row. I reached out to Pam and Noel Hanrahan, and they said, yeah, you know, Mumia said that he's going to support the Troy Davis situation. There you were, fresh off of death row yourself, and you were pushing for others. You know, your strength, like I said, it's impeccable. I want to ask you real quick, because I know we are pressed for time, but what is the role, or what should be the role in journalism, or with journalists these days, because of the fact that we know that part of your sacrifice was your reporting on MOVE and other atrocities that were going on in Philadelphia. Can you speak to that?
1: The role of a journalist is to be, in a revolutionary perspective, I should say a revolutionary journalist as opposed to a corporate journalist. But the role of a journalist, in my mind, is to be a tribune of the people, to, as you suggested, to touch the pulse of the people, to feel what they feel.
2: You have 1 minute left.
1: And to reflect that which they do not, so that we can, again, build movements that are moving at a higher frequency and a higher vibration, to pull people together and to inspire them to do that which we know is possible, because it has happened in the past. Anything that has happened in the human past is possible in the human future. That's both negative, but it's also positive. So we can build, we can grow, and we have to think along those terms, because as a man thinking, and as a woman thinking, so it is. So let us come together, as George Jackson reminded us.
0: Right on. We want to talk today about the roots of resistance. What we did is we took some questions from our viewers, from our listeners, and we're going to pose them to Mumia, and we'll see if somebody want to rock with. Some questions that come from some of our folks. I'm sure some of these you've been asked before and some you may not, but one of the questions was, looking back at your youth in Philadelphia, what was the specific lightning bolt moment or encounter with the Black Panther Party that shifted you from a curious observer to a committed organizer?
3: I've written before that I was kicked into the party. I was being facetious, in a sense. 1968, George Wallace comes to town. He's running.
4: This is a call from Pennsylvania State Correctional Institution, Mahanoy.
5: This call is subject to recording and monitoring.
3: Running for president, and he's campaigning in Philadelphia, you know.
0: Wow.
3: So, three or four of us from North Philly go down to where he's having his rally, and we protest. You know, we're in there hollering Black Power. Well, you know, the security got crazy. People were throwing things at us, calling us all kinds of N-words and all that. So, when they got us out, you know, we went to the bus to go back downtown. And, well, it didn't end up well for all of us, because all of us were beaten by police, plain clothes, and hustling. And I'm sure anyone who's ever been beaten by cops knows, you know, what that's about. And when a sister showed me a magazine called Ramparts Magazine, I believe it was called Ramparts. And then she gave me a copy of the newspaper, The Black Panther, and I looked at that. I could not believe, you know, that people this beautiful and, you know, organized existed in the world. And I got hungry for it. And luckily for me, around the same time, some brothers began organizing, and I, you know, I just jumped into the group. And helped found the local chapter in Philadelphia.
5: This is a call from
4: Pennsylvania State Correctional Institution, Mahanoy.
5: This call is subject to recording and monitoring.
3: To be a young person at that time, which was a revolutionary time in America and around the world, was one of the most wonderful experiences I've ever had. And I have no regrets. I loved it. And I got sent around the country in different chapters and branches, saw and talked to black people from different parts of the USA, from the north as far up as Boston, and the south as far south as Winston-Salem, you know. And it was just wonderful, the east, west, the whole nine.
0: Wow, to hear you saying George Wallace in Philadelphia sounds rather insane. that sounds like a nightmare to an extent. I want to ask, like, your top three freedom fighters, who would they be, and how do their specific strategies influence your worldview today?
3: It would have to be people like Kwame Nkrumah, Frantz Fanon, Huey Newton, you know, people like that. And for different reasons, they're all freedom fighters, and they all played a role in the Black Freedom Movement, either here or in Africa. Kwame Nkrumah became the first independent prime minister of Ghana. Frantz Fanon, of course, played a role in the Algerian Revolution and then wrote The Wretched of the Earth. You know, when it was first published, that book was called The Bible of the Black Revolution. And Huey and Bobby, in October of 1966, organized the Black Panther Party and really gave purpose and direction to the lives of thousands of black youth in 44 chapters and branches across the country by giving birth to the Black Panther Party and attracting young people who wanted to be a part of that. And, you know, the Black Panther Party made some real gain in terms of reaching the people, serving the people, and struggling for black freedom in America, you know.
0: Right on, right on. We talk about Fanon, and we've had Murray Fanon, who you are familiar with, on the show in the past. What about, you know, Fanon being a man who was, for all practical purposes, he made his transition at age 36. What was it about Fanon? Because when you talk about, for me, my own admittance, if I were to say my favorite book, it would definitely be Wretched of the Earth, and Battle of Algiers would be my favorite film. It's felt like a soundtrack. But for you, what was it that, why Fanon in Algiers? I mean, we understand some of the other folks, but for you, what motivated you to say, you know, Fanon's my kind of bag?
3: Well, I think a lot of people, especially who were part of the Black Freedom Movement and groups like the Black Panther Party, remember there were other groups in other parts of the country that had similar if not almost identical ideas. Fanon meant a lot because, not so much or only because of his ideas, which were profound. I mean, this was the cat was the psychiatrist, okay? What did that say? He knew the workings of the mind. He was a psychologist, a psychiatrist. He was a revolutionary. He was all those things. And for a lot of people, it meant something to them to see a black man coming from the West, right? Moving to Africa, North Africa, but Africa to be sure, and working against colonialism and imperialism and fighting for freedom in an African country, the Sheikh of Algeria. That meant something to young black people who saw a man on the cover of that book who could have been their cousin, their uncle, their brother, their father, you know. And one of the reasons why members of the party were so committed to reading and studying Fanon's ideas in The Wretched of the Earth was because Bobby was clever enough to give Huey a copy of that book when they were forming the Black Panther Party in October of 1966. Hmm. Bobby would later write that Huey read The Wretched of the Earth 6 times.
0: Wow.
3: 6 times. So it permeated his conscience, and it colored how he saw the world, how he developed his ideological framework, and how he understood, you know, global, not to mention national revolutions. And, you know, the party was always deeply criticized for it, depending on what was called the lumpen, right? The very poor, the people who don't have an investment in the working class, but are considered, lumpen is actually a German word for lumpen proletariat. I mean, the people beneath the working class, in a way. The hustlers, the prostitutes, that kind of thing. What does Fanon say about the lumpen? He says that because they are not tied to the colony, they are the spearhead of the revolution. Well, Huey read that, and it made sense to him, and it really did impress his ideas about ideology, who to get to, who to organize, and how to build on people who would be fighters against the colonialists and the imperialists. So, you know, Fanon had a deep and profound impact on Huey's reading and thinking. And therefore, through Huey, he had an impact on all members of the party who were required to read Fanon when they joined the party.
0: Right on, right on. I definitely appreciate you sharing that, you know, and again, that's, you know, I would agree with you that would probably still be what I would call a revolutionary Bible for a young person today who is overwhelmed by the information age. Would that be the book you would consider the North Star for understanding systemic oppression, or would you point them in another direction?
3: No, I would, if I, you know, created a book list, that would be at the top of the book list. Why? You know, Fanon was notoriously a truth teller. Hmm. He did not bite his tongue. And he was a comrade to people like Kwame Nkrumah and other leaders of liberation movements in Africa. And he predicted what would happen if African states,
5: you have 1 minute left,
3: took the soft path instead of the hard path and did not truly change their societies and cut off contacts with the former colonial leaders and the economic powers. And everything he has said, if you read The Wretched of the Earth, you'll look in Africa and see it from north to south. Because the colonialists, he said, never give up, right? And they never repent, because they always want to take over and run stuff and exploit people. Okay. And that's the nature of the beast, man. He did not bite his tongue. He gave it up raw dick. And that's, you know, we're in this moment today. I call it the neo-imperialist moment.
0: Yeah.
3: You're going around stealing oil from countries, y'all.
5: Thank you for using Securus. Goodbye.
0: No doubt, brother. Appreciate you.

0: 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WRFG provides a voice for those who have been traditionally denied open access to broadcast media through the involvement of a broad base of community elements to guarantee that access. In utilization of the station facilities and in its programs, the following communities will receive first priorities. Those who continue to be denied free and open access to the broadcast media, and those who suffer oppression or exploitation based upon class, race, sex, age, creed, sexual orientation, disability, or immigrant status.
1: 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The Atlanta Jazz Festival returns to Piedmont Park Memorial Day weekend from May 23rd through May 25th. 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
2: 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This is the Global Drumbeat, and this is World Rhythm Nation, the Monday edition of the Global Drumbeat. It's about 2 o'clock on the dot, maybe 2:02 after we play our announcements and welcome you to WRFG Atlanta again. And I am your host today, Akure, and I co-host along with Amanda and Katia. So we rotate. So you're hearing my voice today. I end up usually doing probably the beginning of the month or maybe like the end. So right on schedule. It's the beginning of May here in Atlanta. If you're here in Atlanta, I know we have all our listeners from all around the world. I love to talk about the weather. It's like this cool air. So I was on my way here today enjoying that and the perfectly blue sky. So hopefully you're somewhere where you're able to enjoy nature and the outdoors and just the natural wonders that we can get into and calm down with. And so with Global Drumbeat, World Rhythm Nation, we get into about 2 hours of going around the world in 120 minutes. And we start off with some slower music. Today I have some Japanese ambient. It's pretty dominant in the list today to just help you get into that midday groove. And then we're going to continue on with some longer tracks. I've been enjoying some longer tracks, so I'm kind of bringing that to my playlist and to you guys. Just the whole journey of a song can be really interesting, and you know, if you try to cut it off at any one moment, it's like, no, you need the different parts of the song, the words. And there was just a Jill Scott song, Gil Scott Heron song playing, and so there's going to be some of that in my playlist today. So I'm just excited to be here again. And if you're excited, you can call into the studio 404-523-8989. You know, we're live, and you know, we do a lot of work and effort to make sure things come to you live. So anyway, we're going to get into the music. Feel free to communicate while the music is playing. Communicate here with me live in the studio. And let's see what we got for today as we continue on with the day, afternoon. Alrighty, you're listening to World Rhythm Nation, the Monday edition of the Global Drumbeat on WRFG Atlanta.

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This is World Rhythm Nation, the Monday edition of the Global Drumbeat. I'm your host today, Akure, and I'm interrupting the nice flowing music just to check back in and tell you what you've been listening to. The track that we just had on was Pascal by Morohiko Hamase. And before that, we heard Mercuric Dance off of a 1985 track by Haruomi Hosono. And then we started off with a few tracks from a 2019 album called Serenitatum. And that was from a few artists, Visible Cloaks, Yoshio Ojima, and Satsuki Shibano. So, and those are some longer tracks. Sometimes I like listening to those, like I said, just to get into the feeling of the music, let my thoughts wander and things. And so, yeah, that was our mini break for that. And we're just going to get back into a little bit more ambient and then turn things up a little bit with some slower funk and then, you know, full on instruments and horns and things like that. So I'm excited for that. Our number in the studio is 404-523-8989. You can always call in and say hello. 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And you can check out World Rhythm Nation on Instagram. That's WRNWRFG. Our page is looking nice. And so, yeah, this is the Monday edition of the Global Drumbeat, World Rhythm Nation. So let's get back into some music.

The following is a public service announcement brought to you by one of WRFG's 501c3 supporters. The Kirkwood Neighbors Organization presents the 23rd Annual Kirkwood Spring Fling Festival and Tour of Homes on Saturday, May 16th at Bessie Brenham Park, located at 2051 Delano Drive in Atlanta. The Spring Fling features live music, art, food, kids' activities, a 5K road race, the Wing Fling competition, and a tour of homes in the historic Kirkwood neighborhood. The event day kicks off with a 5K road race at 8 a.m., followed by the Spring Fling Festival and tour of homes in the historic Kirkwood neighborhood, both starting at noon. All events will take place rain or shine, and some require tickets. Proceeds from the Kirkwood Spring Fling Festival and tour of homes will be reinvested into the Kirkwood neighborhood to support local schools, parks, and community programs. For tickets and more information, the website is kirkwoodfling.com. That's kirkwoodfling.com.

0: 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WRFG provides a voice for those who have been traditionally denied open access to broadcast media through the involvement of a broad base of community elements to guarantee that access. In utilization of the station facilities and in its programs, the following communities will receive first priorities. Those who continue to be denied free and open access to the broadcast media, and those who suffer oppression or exploitation based upon class, race, sex, age, creed, sexual orientation, disability, or immigrant status.
1: 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This year's lineup includes Christian McBride and Ursa Major, Donnie the Colored Section, Esperanza Spalding, Destin Conrad, Butcher Brown, Kamazi Washington, The Roots, and PJ Morton. 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
2: 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You're listening to World Rhythm Nation. I'm your host today, Akure, and World Rhythm Nation is the Monday edition of the Global Drumbeat. So let me tell you what we heard. We played a lot of funk in that section. It was an artist, Sweet Cream. The song was Pretty Little Black Boy. When I was looking them up, I didn't see a lot of music by them, only this one album, which is interesting because love their voices. There's a lot of funk artists that, well, I haven't heard before that I end up hearing here and there on WRFG, but are not necessarily played on like the mainstream funk stations and soul stations. So I love getting some, you know, unique tracks like that that are still great. Before that, we heard Rose Royce with Safe and Warm. And before that, we played Black Butterfly by Denise Williams. And then we heard a song called Room to Grow by Sanaa Nicole. And before that, we heard Focus, Focus, Focus by Eva Alor Dia and Monsika. And we started off with, we were just ending our ambient section, and that was a song called Moriana, another Motohiko Hamase song. So now we're going to get into one more funk song that I've been enjoying, jazz funk. Gil Scott Heron takes us all through the sections with talking and motivation and instrumentation. And this is one of those songs where I'm like, you know, you can be so into the music, you forget it's like about real life, real things that people go through, and even the tragedies that we go through. So we're going to get into some Gil Scott Heron, and then we're going to keep going around the world in 120 minutes. We're going to go to Haiti and, of course, Jamaica with some reggae. So stay tuned to World Rhythm Nation, WRFG Atlanta.
3: Make sure that you can go what you are reaching for. Enjoy yourself is what I'm trying to say. It is your only responsibility. But the Rob is in charge of the Vibosphere, and the Vibosphere is here to help you enjoy yourself. You understand that Brother Rob used to give parties, and from Maine to Miami, I mean all up and down the East Coast, we were known for these parties, and it became so well known that every time I'd see somebody on the street, they'd say, "Hey Gil, there it is, I know."

And sure enough, when things get good, everybody starts to attend. So we had to have Brother Rob make up these special invitations. And the invitations were sent out. I'm glad that each and every one of you got yours, in case there are some of you who just knew you were invited and did not receive your invitation because of the mail. We'd like to tell you what it said.

Now, I always felt personally, this was just a personal opinion, that the reason everybody had so much fun was because it was a BYOT affair. This meant bring your own thing. This meant to bring whatever you like to bring. You like to drink, bring a drink. You like to smoke, bring a smoke. You like ladies, bring two or three. Whatever your thing is, we want you to enjoy yourself. There was only one thing that was not allowed at the party. It was known as AD. AD was verboten. And there was a special note on the bottom hand of the right-hand side of the invitation that read a little something like, "See."

Because AD was like, AD was like, AD was like, AD was like, AD was like, you know how you AD was like,

AD was like that. You could not remember what you wanted to forget that you should have to remember. AD was like trying to remember what you were supposed to not forget, but you couldn't remember what that was, so you couldn't remember what it was you should forget. You could not remember what you should never forget. If you could just remember that, then you would know what it was you were trying not to forget.

What's the thing there? Hey, that's... Hey! Hey! Hey! Hey! Hey! Brother Robert Gordon is going to introduce you to the melody, the song that we'd like to have you help us with. It's called Angel Dust. Fooled you, didn't I?

0: The following is a public service announcement brought to you by one of WRFG's 501c3 supporters. 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

0: You are listening to WRFG Atlanta. This is World Rhythm Nation. I'm your host for today's show. My name is Akure, and the track you just heard was All Over the World by Lila Ike featuring Protégé. They work together on a lot of things. And this song has views in the millions, so good for her. In this particular, I have the videos up for some of these songs, and she's going all over the world. She looks like she's having a great time, so good for her. Very colorful. I always love her voice, and whatever she does, she can sing anything, and I love it. And before that, we heard In Our Sight by Skip Marley. Reggae is another one of those genres where the sounds are beautiful, but they're talking about real things that are going on and all over the world and all of our lives. So that was In Our Sight by Skip Marley. And before that, we heard Bruises. That's the song by Mortimer featuring Kabaka Pyramid and again, Lila Ike. And we started off with the live version of Angel Dust, a 1978 song by Gil Scott-Heron. And of course, we that song incorporates so much. Heard some reggae rhythms in there. Of course, the horns and his story about somebody else and what it's like to have the parties. I just think that's such an all-around song. So we heard that. And we're still going around, even though Gil Scott-Heron might be from America, apparently we're still going around the world in 120 minutes because that was recorded in Germany, I think. It's some different information I found on that song. So I'm not sure, but I think it might have been Germany. So we're going to continue on. We only have about 30 minutes left. Time moves so fast. And so now, as we continue around the world in 120 minutes, we're going to visit Haiti. This song I played like 10 times back to back. Hopefully you enjoy it. And yeah, stay tuned.
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The following is a public service announcement brought to you by one of WRFG's 501c3 supporters. The Kirkwood Neighbors Organization presents the 23rd annual Kirkwood Spring Fling Festival and Tour of Homes on Saturday, May 16th at Bessie Brenham Park, located at 2051 Delano Drive in Atlanta. 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The event day kicks off with a 5K road race at 8 a.m., followed by the Spring Fling Festival and tour of homes in the historic Kirkwood neighborhood, both starting at noon. All events will take place rain or shine, and some require tickets. Proceeds from the Kirkwood Spring Fling Festival and tour of homes will be reinvested into the Kirkwood neighborhood to support local schools, parks, and community programs. For tickets and more information, the website is kirkwoodfling.com. That's kirkwoodfling.com.

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This is World Rhythm Nation, the Monday edition of the Global Drumbeat, and I am your host today, Akure. Just back to tell you what we've been listening to and to say goodbye and sign off. That was a song called Surreal by Natural High Music and Tessan Chin. Beautiful voice with her. So many beautiful voices out of Jamaica. And then we heard L'Enmou Doudou by Jacques Sauveur Jean. That was another longer song. I told you I was getting into longer songs today. That was an 11-minute song. Love the instruments and the breakdowns and everything. Before that, we heard Awuyo by an artist, Meji. And that word, Awuyo, has origins in Haitian Creole, Yoruba, and in Ghana. And has meanings that have to do with like love, joy, praise. I love that song. So we're going to start getting out of here. I have a song by Grace Jones coming up. You know, she's such an icon with the way she looks and everything. Like, I sometimes forget that she's also a musical artist. So I've been getting into some of her music. She has an album, Hurricane, that came out in 2008 after, I believe it was like 19 years she hadn't done anything. So I'm going to play a song from her. Then I'm going to play a reggae classic, and then we're going to head into the labor forum with Paul. Well, Paul's on vacation, and Diane. So stay tuned for more music, and see you when I see you. I'll probably be back next month, the beginning of the month. June already. Wow. World Rhythm Nation, WRFG Atlanta.

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0: Good afternoon and welcome to the Labor Forum here at WRFG 89.3 FM on this really beautiful Monday. Sunshine, blue skies, and not too hot. This is Diane Mathewitz. I'm in the studio missing my partner. Paul is not here today, but Calvin and I are here. So we will introduce ourselves, and we have two guests coming in today, plus we have a bunch of sort of announcements to make. I want to thank you all for tuning in and staying tuned at WRFG to the Labor Forum. Those of you who know this program know that there's probably not an issue that impacts working and poor people that we either have not covered or will not cover or are going to cover. And we always try to bring in people from this community, the Atlanta area or Georgia in particular, although we've had people from out of state who can provide us the information and resources when we're talking about serious issues. Now, I want to say the Labor Forum is a serious program, but those of us here are really fun folk. So we have a good time. And I hope you stay tuned and enjoy the guests that we're going to have on today. We have somebody who's new, first time in the studio, and then somebody who's been here many times. So, again, the program lasts an hour, and we will have these two guests. But first, I have to make some announcements. First is the one by the FCC. That stands for Federal Communications Commission. And that's who is sort of like, we'll call him the popo. That's the police of communications, whether it's TV, radio, whatever. Mm-hmm. And so we have some rules to follow. So here at WRFG, because we are a nonprofit station, the following has to be upheld. So the views and opinions expressed on this program may not necessarily be those of the board of directors, staff, or volunteers. I always quickly add that this station has a mission, and you hear that mission often read or stated at the beginning of programs, and that is that we are dedicated to our communities, particularly those, and this is the Labor Forum, particularly those who do all the work. And since that's really the majority of folks, right? Mm-hmm. It's just a few people, millionaires and billionaires, who would have no idea how to do any of the jobs we all do. Mm-hmm. Anyhow, so that's the statement, and I've done it.
1: Beautiful, beautiful. great statement.
0: Right, we got that done. Now, I have a couple announcements because some very interesting and exciting and good news happened over the weekend, and then a little bit of not-so-good news. First, good news. Ronald Taylor, who is the double amputee, long-time Atlanta community member, contributed so much to his neighborhood, a barber. Anyhow, he has been held for 15 months in Stewart Detention Center because, again, of this very complicated system of how you become, you know, recognized by the government as being a citizen or at least a legal resident. Anyhow, Rodney, after the hard work of his wife and many others, was released, I think, the night, today's Monday. I think it might have been Saturday night. Anyhow, he's back home here in Atlanta, and I'm sure that we'll have Mildred and hopefully maybe Ronald on sometime here. But thank you to everybody who wrote a letter, contributed money, everybody who made it possible for Ronald Taylor to be out of Stewart Detention Center on this beautiful day. The second thing I wanted just to do is this past week was, another postal worker was killed. And so I just want to read this statement that Paul and I worked up. The Labor Forum opens today, sending its support and solidarity to the family of Tanisha Cole, a 40-year-old letter carrier who was killed in Decatur in a tragic accident on April 27th. She was the mother of four. According to a neighbor, she was very friendly, spoke to everyone, and would often fill in for other drivers. The Postal Service said in a statement that it was, quote, deeply saddened by the tragic loss of a postal family member, close quote. This is the second letter carrier to lose their life this year. Both of these incidents happened in Decatur. April 28th was Workers' Memorial Day, which is an international day of remembrance and action for workers killed, injured, or made ill on the job. It honors the thousands of employees who die from workplace incidences or diseases yearly while advocating for stronger safety protection, fighting for worker rights, and holding employers accountable. According to the AFL-CIO, 380 workers die on the job each day. Y'all hear that? 380 workers die on the job each day, which was a total of 5,070 working people in 2024, plus an estimated 135,000 who die from occupational diseases. Tanisha Cole, presente. And I think my last announcement has slipped my mind. So I'm going to move on, and if I remember it, I'll come back. All right. So, Calvin, let's introduce you, and then we'll very quickly introduce our guests. Say hey.
1: Okay. Well, y'all know I'm family man, Brother Calvin Ivey, and in the words of Nikki Giovanni, we are all earth beings.
0: All right. So, folks, especially you who listen to the Labor Forum, you know that I'm a retired auto worker and I worked for 30 years on General Motors assembly lines. But more importantly in my life is that I have been a lifelong, going on 60 years now, activist in all matter of affairs. So, but in the studio today, we have someone I just met in the lobby named Mohammed Hafiz. And he is Director of Community Engagement, I'm stumbling over my words today, for Policing Alternatives and Diversion Initiatives. And more commonly, you may have heard it on TV or someplace else, known as PAD. And so, Mohammed, I think our listeners would appreciate knowing that PAD is the result of community organizations taking action against police conduct towards LGBTQIA members and unhoused people that essentially made appearances and that caused them to be arrested and detained. So I know this is a loaded and long question, and I don't know how you're going to do it, but I'm going to count on you to give a short history of PAD that includes what you do as a staff member.
2: Excellent.
0: Starting now.
2: Excellent, excellent, Diane. I appreciate it. First of all, thank you for having me. I'm excited to be here, just be amongst you guys, because I know what you guys do is really important to our community. To just give you a brief history, it's going to be brief. You did a really good job, actually, encapsulating it. But, you know, we started under a grassroots movement in Atlanta under the leadership of queer and trans people of color. Some of you guys might be familiar with Solutions Not Punishment Collaborative, which is SNAPCO. Shout out to Tony Michelle. And they formed because there was to try to defeat a banishment ordinance targeting sex workers in Midtown. And so you can just wrap your mind around that they were actually trying to banish a group of people that needed support and care. And from that, you know, that they defeated the banishment ordinance, but they actually started to realize that there needed to be a new approach to community safety, public safety. In fact, that was focused on, you know, helping people that were in distress and actually having support for people who are in certain particular situations, like you said, unhoused. Maybe they might be dealing with substance use. They might be have mental health distress. And so that started the conversation of what would it look like if we had a different approach? And so basically from that, a group formed. It went to Seattle, went to visit the LEAD program. And from that, the pilot program for PAS started, which was in 2017, which was called Pre-Arrest Diversion. But now in 2020, we are PAD, Policing Alternatives and Diversion Initiative, trying to reach people with this message of trying, you know, that's my job is to try to reach people with the message of what PAD is doing, to that we don't want to see more people incarcerated. We want to see people, especially those who are dealing with low-level quality of life concerns, to get the help and support that they need. That's the call that I have to kind of, in some sense, preach to the community, to get the community aligned to, and also just to reimagine what public safety looks like.
0: I just want to underscore the fact that it wasn't some think tank that came up with this obvious solution to the situation of housing that's too expensive, jobs that don't pay enough, and all kind of other issues of health situations, whether mental health, physical health, whatever. And so, again, I want to say that I was just slightly involved in those early protests, and I am so pleased that PAD can be acknowledged as a testimony to grassroots organizers who just will not stop until they find an alternative to the incarceration system. So, having said that, what would you say is the primary reason that PAD, which has such a great program and goal, has not been fully implemented, since we know the overcrowding in the Fulton County Jail, which is so horrendous, that it is in due in part to the continued arrest of houseless people or people so poor they cannot afford bail for the slightest of offenses? And the offenses, frankly, can just be that somebody doesn't like how they look or smell.
2: Absolutely. Absolutely. And, you know, I'm going to say something I think is just very true. This is more for about the city of Atlanta, is that a big part of this is about education. For a long time, people have been conditioned or socialized to call 911. It's their default response. We are an enforcement city. We believe that everything, you know, it's a one size fit all kind of solution. Like I said, if everything looks like a hammer, or everything, if all you have is a hammer, everything is going to look like a nail. And so, seriously, what we're working toward is helping people see that not every situation requires the same response. And that's actually why we just even recently launched our Atlanta Community Response Diversion Dashboard, because it helps people see in real time how we are over-reliant on 911, even for concerns that should be better addressed with support and care. We have an enforcement kind of mentality, like, hey, that person should go to jail, or that person, what they're doing is illegal. So some of the ordinances that we see, even on the books in the city of Atlanta, they shouldn't be things that people are jailed for, like criminal trespassing. Why is that something somebody, or because it's a behavior that's a survival behavior because of an unmet need. Let me just put it like that. That's probably the best way to put it. And so we need to have more supportive services out there that are addressing the underlying reasons why people are being, why they're showing certain type of behavior, survival behaviors. And so I think that's one of the things. So like, I think I'll put it this way. I love analogies. So here's my analogy. For every sport, there's a different type of shoe, right, you wear, right? For basketball, you have basketball shoes. You have different type of cleats. For baseball, football, soccer, you know, all those different. So why are we wearing the same shoe for every situation in Atlanta, Georgia? And I think that takes education. People are conditioned to call 911. They're socialized. I remember as a kid, there was programming as a little child. Everybody thinks 911 is a one-stop shop, or police officers can handle every situation. And that's just not true. They have to handle certain situations, but not every situation. And so we have to look towards alternatives. And I believe, honestly, we have to reimagine public safety. And I think that's the challenge for a lot of people in Atlanta. They're not reimagining what public safety looks like, that it has to be the way we feel safe in our communities is not because police are there. It's because we have the community there.
0: Yeah. Well, and so that's a follow-up. So obviously, if you don't call 911, How is it that you call PAD?
2: Well, PAD is reached through 311. If somebody's in distress, if somebody, and it's a non-emergency, if somebody's dealing with a quality of life concern, like I said, mental health distress, substance use, or an extreme poverty situation like a homelessness, somebody's, like we like to say, that somebody's getting naked in the streets, or somebody is actually taking off their clothes, they're talking to themselves, they're acting erratic. These are not calls that need enforcement. Mm. These are calls that need support. So through 311, you can reach PAD, and we'll send out a team of community responders that will assess the situation and even offer solutions to that situation that are better suited for that situation, which means we need the right response for the right time, right? We don't need the wrong responses, because the wrong responses can end up in tragedy.
0: Well, I think, you know, the relationship to, let's just assume it's you and you are having, you're just having a mental breakdown for the moment. You know, it's been a rough day and you're just frustrated and whatever. And you just start, you're on the street and you're just cussing away, talking to yourself mm-hmm. about what it is that just happened that really upset you. Okay. All right. So somebody else hears you and they perceive you as dangerous, that you're about to do something to hurt somebody. And they call the cops. Well, now the police have come. And there you are. You've just had this horrible thing happen to you, and you're upset. So could you just describe for our listeners some real stories of somebody, if you can think of one right away, that sort of fits a scenario like that?
2: Yeah, I mean, I can think of even some of our volunteers. I won't say her name, because I think I just want to honor her story. But she talked about how, she was working, she was gainfully employed, had a great career. And next thing you know it, she has some mental health challenges. She has some mental health struggles, dealing with anxiety. And so one day she made some really particularly bad mistakes. And that kind of, ended up in her going to jail, getting arrested. And so now she's in this cycle of rearrest and rearrest, not support, not getting the mental health treatment that she needs, not getting the other things that she needs that help support her. Luckily, she's gotten in contact with PAD and she's doing fine. Now she's volunteering for us. But there's other stories like that. There's a gentleman who used to be a participant with PAD. His name was David Lee, and we've shared his story countless number of times, where he was, he had deep anxiety and mental health issues that led him towards substance use, which led him to getting incarcerated because he got in contact with police. But if it wasn't for an officer seeing him outside of the Gateway Center and saying, "Hey, man, you look like you're really trying to get clean," and diverting him to PAD, where would David be right now? And so David right now is getting married. He's he's gainfully employed. He's driving and everything. He's doing wonderful. And advocating for things like PAD.
1: And you said that a police officer did this?
2: Yes, a police officer.
1: There's some good police officers out there.
2: There's amazing police officers. And we have a diversion center right downtown connected to ACDC where police officers can take them 24/7, 365 days a year. And so there's no reason why we can't make this happen, that people can be diverted and their lives can be changed. We can't keep meeting with people with carceral solutions, because carceral solutions end up with more and more incarceration. It doesn't fix the problem. It makes it worse.
0: And not only that, obviously the Fulton County Jail and any jail is not suited to any kind of those kinds of mental services, even just friendliness. Yeah. I know it's all loud and it's orders and people are armed and they order you around and chaos.
2: I mean, there's a consent decree at the Fulton County Jail right now, and I think everybody knows that the conditions are inhumane. People are sleeping on the floors. When's the first time we found out people were sleeping on the floors? 10 years ago. And it could be longer than that. There needs to be something done right now. We have to make sure that we have solutions for people who don't need to be in jail. We can do something about this now.
0: Well, I'm going to jump to something that everybody's talking about, and that's the upcoming games now, FIFA games. Now, anybody who was here during the Olympics knows how they're called city fathers, go into a crazed situation. They're looking for how to make profit. They're looking for burnishing, you know, their credentials as city leaders. Go on, go on. And so all kinds of draconian and just unbelievable laws get passed and attempts to move everybody out of downtown who somehow doesn't look like they're, 24 karat gold. So could you talk about how PAD is responding to the, what are going to be called security measures for the upcoming FIFA games?
2: A great question. You know, large events like the World Cup bring increased activity and visibility to our city, right? And with that, a need for a thoughtful public safety approach has to happen. And I know we've been down at City Hall advocating for this, but our approach is simple. We need an all hands on deck mentality. We need violence interrupters or intervention. We need the fire department. We need PAD. We need other first responders and other city services to be open during that time. I think we need to make sure that we use every tool in our toolbox and making sure that we have the right response for the right situation. And PAD is ready to respond. I mean, we're ready. We're making plans for the World Cup. And so that's the way we're responding. We want to make sure we have a safe place for people to come during the World Cup, especially those who are unhoused. And so we're opening up our living room and we're, you know, we're saying, hey, anyone that, you know, could be criminalized or because of a quality of life concern can come visit us and can come to our offices and receive food, support, and care.
0: Well, I'm just going to, I was here during that period of time and I remember some of the legislation that City Council passed. And I'm going to ask you a question a little bit more whether the current City Council is any different in its approach than the City Council that was here during the Olympics. But they passed a law that if there was a parking lot on a downtown street corner, and you decided rather than going to the corner and then making the right and going down to increase the number of steps you had to do, if you decided to cut across the, you know, like your math, cut across the parking lot, that if you did not have a car in that parking lot, you could be arrested for trespass. Now, I observe myself oftentimes cutting through
2: Absolutely.
0: Parking lots.
2: All the time.
0: And was pretty sure that there was not going to be, assumed that there was not going to be an issue with me. But obviously, if you're a person who's living unhoused, and carrying your baggage and walking for hours all day because no store wants you sitting in front of them or whatever, if you could save a few steps by crossing, going through a parking lot, you'd do it. But it got you arrested during the Olympics. So my question is are you all knowing if any of those kinds of silly, they weren't silly, they were cruel.
2: They are cruel. Cruel. They were very cruel. For us, I mean, we know that the things that are still on the books, criminal trespassing is still a arrestable offense. We know panhandling is still an arrestable offense. These all started in 1996, to be in fact. And so one of the things that we know is that there are still laws on the books that criminalize certain people. We just saw even Bill 295 just passed. And so it's going to make it even increasingly harder for people who are unhoused or people to not be arrested because people can now sue the city because they're not doing anything about the unhoused population. And so we also know that there's increasing enforcement already started with closing of encampments. Those things are already going on right now. And so, you know, we know that there's housing that's being provided for downtown rising. So that's a good thing. But we also know there's not enough housing as well for the people who are unhoused. And so what we're seeing is, you know, and what we can anticipate is something that's mirroring the 1996 Olympics, that people will be displaced or they'll be arrested for being unhoused. And so that's what I can say that's happening. I know that there is city council members like Kelsey Bond, Antonio Lewis, and several others who've supported some legislation to make sure that police officers are using the diversion center, which is a very positive move in the right direction. But my hope is that PAD would be able to respond during the World Cup, that we would be able to out there, and we will continue to partner with APD and all other PDs, particularly MARTA PD as well, to make sure that we can respond. I mean, like I said, I'll be outside. I'll be making sure we're doing canvassing right now in Zone 1 and Zone 5 in particular to make sure that people know their rights. And so I'm doing that tomorrow. And so that's what we want to do. We want to continue to get the word out about PAD and make sure that people are making the right call for the people who really need to be protected in our city.
0: Well, this is just something that just occurred to me. You know, I know I've seen some public service announcements, et cetera, about PAD 311. But has anybody thought that any of the programs or the, I don't know, what kind of literature will be done for the games? You know, that, that people who are going to the games or attending any of the other events downtown, where there actually would be something on the program that says, don't call 911 unless you're, you know, you're physically endangered. Call 311.
3: That's a great idea.
2: And I want to say this, we're trying to change behavior. And again, people are conditioned and socialized to call 911 for everything. And so the challenge is, even though they see signs, and I've been doing community engagement for PAD for over a year, I've noticed that it's very hard to change behavior. When people are locked into a system and they believe that system works, that's the problem. The solution has to be to show them how much it does not work and how much people are being harmed by the jail, how many people are being harmed behind incarceration or being arrested, and how easily people can be arrested. Again, our dashboard is going to show the call volume from 311 and how we respond to those things, but also the calls that are similar from 911 that we should be getting. And so you're going to be asking the question is, why do we have 4,000 calls a year for people who are getting, like I said, stripping naked in the outside, and then PAD is only getting a fraction of those calls? We need to make sure that we are transparent about what's happening and what we're, how public safety really looks in Atlanta, Georgia. Are we an enforcement city, or are we a city that are caring for every person in our city? The people who are we consider lesser, the people we consider vulnerable, we need to make sure there's a solution for them that is humane and dignified and is operating with care and concern, not incarceration.
0: Well, I really want to thank you, Muhammad, for coming in today and providing this valuable information to our listeners of WRFG in general and the labor form. So just, you got like, I don't know, a matter of seconds. What is the contact info for PAD?
2: Yeah, We are a organization that is reached by calling 311. Typically, it's option 3. So hopefully, you'll get that. You'll hear the prompts, but hit option 3, and you'll be transferred to somebody from 311 who can you can make a referral. You can also hear more about us by going to visiting the website, which is atlantapad.org, and that's the best way you can really reach out to us through PAD.
0: I didn't ask you, how long have you been in this job? Because you're doing a good job.
2: Hey, I've been in a year and a half, or not even a year and a half now. And so I enjoy it. I love it. And I have lived experience through my father, who was also unhoused, dealt with mental health disorders, but also substance use. And so this is a passion of mine. I'm here because I always think about what would have happened if there was a PAD for my father. Would he still have had to go through the things that he went through, or could maybe it would have changed our relationship? Who knows? And so I don't want to keep guessing. I want to actually take action and do something about it. And so that's why I'm here.
0: Well, we appreciate you so much, and you are welcome to come back whenever you want, if there's some other thing that you would need to tell the community again. So this is Muhammad Hafiz.
2: Thank you so much.
0: Who has a very impressive title.
2: Director of Community Engagement.
0: Exactly. So that's what he's doing here, y'all. He's engaging with you, the community. And I do hope you take this idea of the 311 instead of the 911, because I know that may be an initial reaction whenever you see something that you think is untoward. But a cop is not always the perfect person for untoward events. Okay, thank you so much.
2: Thank you, Diane.
0: And so we are at the bottom of the hour, and so I'm supposed to say you are listening to WRFG 89.3 FM. I'm going to add your favorite community radio station. And we will be right back. I believe our next guest has already called in. Is that correct? So we're about to welcome Allison Johnson. So please stay tuned.
3: Hello. Is this ARC Southeast? I'm calling because my grandbaby is pregnant and in a tough spot. She's so young, scared, and we don't know what to do. Can you help?
4: 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At ARC Southeast, we are here to support anyone who needs help accessing abortion care or reproductive resources. 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
3: Oh, that's such a relief. 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
7: 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The event day kicks off with a 5K road race at 8 a.m., followed by the Spring Fling Festival and tour of homes in the historic Kirkwood neighborhood, both starting at noon. All events will take place rain or shine, and some require tickets. Proceeds from the Kirkwood Spring Fling Festival and tour of homes will be reinvested into the Kirkwood neighborhood to support local schools, parks, and community programs. For tickets and more information, the website is kirkwoodfling.com. 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
8: 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Stay.

Into the labor forum here at WRFG, and we're going to talk in a very short minute to a longtime friend and an activist. I did just want to say one more thing about the CD sale. That's John Askin's voice who is announcing it. And for those of you who've been to the CD sale before, you often see me at the WRFG merchandise table, and I would be so happy to sell you something too, besides the CDs. So please do turn out this weekend if you can. All right. So let me...

0: Oh, I'm so sorry. Okay, we're good. Whatever it was, whatever little glitch happened, it is solved. So Calvin and I are in the studio, and we missed you not being here, but go ahead and introduce yourself and tell us about how you became an advocate for affordable housing. And I don't know if you heard the person before you, but they are an activist and a staff member with PAD, and the whole relationship between people who end up on the streets without a roof over their head and the issue of affordable housing in this city is key to so much misery. So how did you become an advocate for affordable housing? You get to talk about yourself first.
1: Oh, wow. Yeah. Okay. Well, thanks. I became an advocate mainly because of my own experience with housing insecurities, and as well as my ancestral and my family's issues and challenges with housing insecurities. My story started back way before I can remember, but through the lessons and life stories and experiences, I learned mainly through the conversations with my father when they first came up and settled in Atlanta. They settled in a community that was called Buttermilk Bottoms, which is now where the Civic Center sits. And they struggled to maintain housing there, which was then deemed as being a slum. And so they did away with that. My father can explicitly remember his grandfather coming home, telling them that they had to move out on the exact same day that they were given notice. And so they moved out. They were forced out with no notice at all, taking merely the clothing that they could gather up, and moved right up the street a couple of blocks into Old Fourth Ward, only to settle there and then to be displaced again by the expansion of the highway, particularly the Freedom Parkway. And then once again moved over into the Summerhill community, where they were once again displaced by the Atlanta Fulton County Stadium. So it's been both through infrastructure development and both through policy. And we have been fortunate enough where we have been able to maintain our existence in Atlanta. But this experience doesn't come without lifelong trauma, interruption and disruption, and the removal of history within our family. So that's really why I got involved in being an advocate. And also I want to make a change, not for everyone else, but also for my family.
0: Well, Allison, even though I've known you for years, I didn't know all that. So thank you for sharing that. So now, the Housing Justice League has been around, I don't remember how many years, but it's been quite a while. Could you talk a little bit about the work of the Housing Justice League and then what the current projects you're working on? Because you have an incredible history. Housing Justice League has an incredible history, fighting foreclosures, fighting evictions, et cetera, et cetera.
1: Yeah, so rolled out of right of the housing crisis movement, particularly with issues that were happening all over this nation, Occupy Our Homes, you know, really built this infrastructure for people who wanted to organize to really fight back against a system that had been so corrupt and really interrupted and just devastated communities because there aren't any real legal protections that or any guardrails that really allow for communities to remain intact when the capitalistic system fails. We know that when the capitalistic system fails, that people, everyday working class people, they are the brunt of whatever happens with that failed system, and the burden falls on them to repair, not only repair the system, but also to try to maintain what they've had after it's, you know, even after it's been wiped away. So Housing Justice League, what we try to do is we really want to come in and support communities that are experiencing these types of devastations, whether it's through home foreclosure or whether it's through the rental crisis.

0: want to be able to make sure that we are standing tall and standing with community, presenting fresh new ideas so people are able to organize ourselves out of these disastrous outcomes. So we've been working really closely in communities to try to really build an infrastructure and build a wall of real solid tenant unions, because ultimately what Housing Justice League wants to see happen is that Atlanta has a mechanism for tenants to be able to use resources and tools to fight back against negligent landlords and to fight back against these horrible policies that have existed in our communities for decades. And so we're building tenant unions. We're still working really, really closely in terms of trying to get real policies passed for folks who are unsheltered, and then fighting against the systems of bad infrastructure development. Most of us in our communities where we're working, we are experiencing what it means and what it feels to be overdeveloped. We are experiencing what it means to be displaced. So, again, Housing Justice League is trying to be the anchor in the communities that's providing not only just the advocacy, but also providing the tools, the policies, the other resources, and the other mechanisms that are going to allow us to get some type of control in terms of how we want to remain in this city, who remains in this city, and where we remain in the city.
1: I want to say that when I first moved here in, what year was it? 1979. Anyway, that housing was one of the most affordable things. Mm-hmm. I remember being able to get a two-bedroom house to rent. I think it was $100 a month. But in any event, that's a long time back. So could you just give an overall picture of the ability of people to access affordable housing in Atlanta? I think there's hardly a neighborhood that hasn't been penetrated by what I would call, predators who either buy up housing and then keep it off the market or whatever. So could you just talk, like, area by area, if you can, about what areas of the city are being the most impacted by this attempt to capitalize on housing?
0: Yeah, so you're exactly right, Diane. There hasn't been any movement in terms of making housing accessible across all incomes, right? Mm-hmm. But what we do see what's happening, and particularly in communities that are closer into the city, majority of those communities, like a Peoplestown, Pittsburgh, Mechanicsville, particularly in the NPUV, where is where I'm grounded in the work, is where we see a heavy concentration of displacement and also gentrification. We know that accessing any type of affordable housing is bare bones to none. We are not in a state, in a state of mind in this city or this state, where we are consciously producing housing that is really going to be deeply affordable for folks who are just working class folks. What we've seen is communities, particularly, again, those that are concentrated in areas where there's easier access, those communities have really priced out long-term, whether you are long-term residents, whether you are a tenant or whether you are a homeowner. If you did not purchase a house before the housing crisis, it is more than likely that you are not going to have an opportunity to purchase a house until you are well into your 50s or 60s right now. People are having to manage by having roommates. People are having to continuously live with their parents longer than what they expected. And people also are opting, and not actually as an option, but people are having to live in their cars. And people are more and more people are becoming more comfortable with living in their cars because that is the only mechanism that they have to shelter themselves right now. But we are definitely seeing the high concentration, particularly around those areas that are closer to the city. We even see what's happening, you know, on the west side of Atlanta, particularly as our city introduces this opportunity for TAD, or introduces this neighborhood revitalization investment platform. But what we also understand is that there are projects that have been promised before that haven't been completed. When I think about that and I talk about that, I'm speaking directly about 2 Peachtree Street. That was a promise 4 years ago that our mayor had made, that they would make sure that that building would be turned into deeply affordable housing. That hasn't happened. So the other thing is that what Housing Justice League is trying to do, we're also trying to build a sense of community through our community land trust, where we know that that is a model that has worked not just in Atlanta, but all over the world, in terms of how we are removing housing from the speculative market. Because right now, Atlanta is a ground for predatory, not just predatory lending, but predatory taking, and also corporate takeover. And so we are trying to make sure that we are creating opportunities where people can really be able to understand what's happening while they are locked out of the housing space, whether you want to become a homeowner or where you're becoming a renter, that they should not feel like the burden is not on them because they aren't working hard enough, that this burden is about policies, and it is about a long-term issue of how we think about housing.
1: Well, we had a previous guest from PAD, the Policing Alternatives and Diversion Organization. I was wondering, and we asked them a question about, obviously, what the situation was going to be like for arresting all sorts of people during the World Cup games. So now I'm going to ask you 2 questions. It's both, what will the Cup potentially mean for people who are currently unhoused, and what does the Cup mean in regards to anybody who's looking to either buy or rent housing in advance of the Cup, since many owners, I assume, are thinking they'll make big profits off of rent for those visitors.
0: Yeah, so yeah, the first part of the question, I think that there's going to be a heightened scrutiny when it comes to people who are unsheltered, and particularly people who are in the downtown community, because the majority of our unsheltered people access their resources and their needs in the downtown area. And then also you have just a population of folks that have for decades gathered to congregate downtown, and not in a manner of them also being them also not being homeless, but it is an area where people have always congregated, and these people are going to become more targeted because the agencies can't differentiate between, you know, whether people are lottery or whether people are just gathering for a short period of time to congregate to discuss how the day went at work, or, you know, just to, in general, just to see one another, as opposed to people who are experiencing, you know, homelessness. And so I do know that there's going to be a heightened scrutiny of how we are going to recognize, you know, whether people are committing a real crime or whether people are just homeless or unsheltered. So, and because the city has not attempted, you know, to really strengthen or put guidelines in place, or really put resources in place in terms of how we are going to, you know, provide housing for folks, including those real wraparound services that people would need long after the FIFA games are coming. What I do know is that owners and folks who are already in these communities, and I know this because we receive those phone calls, is that people are already interested in renting properties, particularly in the English Avenue, Vine City area. Renters who have rented there, particularly in single-family houses, have been given 30 and 60-day notices to vacate. Not saying that their lease had been terminated, but they said that they were wanting the tenants to move out, which were they were going to pay the cost of the tenants to move out, and they were going to do some upgrades to the units so the tenants will be more comfortable and they can keep up with the changes of the neighborhood. And so they're asking the tenants within a time frame between June of 2026 until October 2026 for them to be out of the property so they can make these upgrades. And so I think we're going to have a real issue with that because people are calling us and they're trying, you know, to figure out their lives before this, you know, enormous event comes into our city and continues to uproot and disrupt, you know, the living situations and challenges that people are already facing. So yeah.
1: So is housing justice do you all have a set of demands, for example, that you are making to the city and the county and perhaps even state officials regarding these games? I mean, have you essentially said to them, here's what you got to do?
0: Yeah, we have. Actually, we put together, we have. So one of those demands is that every encounter that the agencies have that are responsible for the areas, is that they are knowledgeable about the resources and access to housing. So that they can also be an expansion of engagement when they come across folks who they deem to be unsheltered, that they appoint them to organizations that can help them, and that the city provides these organizations that are already on the ground more tools and more resources where they can provide long-term support for folks and house people prior and during the games, that there are no arrests, particularly in the geographical areas, which they are deeming these sports are going to take.
2: So hear me when I say.
0: And that we also have from Fulton County is that they do, and they provide the wraparound health services that they are supposed to already be doing, that they are supposed to help and partner with the city to engage the folks that they encounter, and particularly those who may have some mental wellness challenges, that the county is helping to provide those services along with the cities. But, you know, those top three demands that people are arrested in those geographical areas during the times of FIFA, that they are providing those wraparound services, which includes all services, all support services, and that they are finding long-term housing for folks and not temporary shelter.
1: Well, I know that some of the encampments that have been, you know, under some overpasses and things like that have been removed. And I'm going to ask again about and raise the incredible killing of Cornelius Taylor. I've got his name correct, don't I? The man that
0: that's
1: was
0: correct. Yeah, that's correct.
1: The man that's what 2 years ago now, prior to the Martin Luther King Day holiday, just a block off of Auburn Avenue, very within the sight of Ebenezer Baptist Church, where an encampment was being so-called cleaned up, and a city worker on a bulldozer literally cut Cornelius Taylor in half. And so there were supposed to be all kinds of guardrails now. So I'm just asking if you know if that is in fact happening. So that what I had heard was supposed to happen is if they were going to so-called make a clean sweep, that there had to be weeks in advance where the residents of that encampment were being offered other housing, et cetera, et cetera. Is that actually happening? If
0: well,
1: you know.
0: Obviously no. Yeah, obviously no, that's not happening. There is a lot of blame shifting, particularly who is responsible for the different types of routes and routes and roads. But the other ask is that they are very cautious if they know that a sweep is coming, that the engagement can't happen the week prior or 2 weeks prior. The engagement needs to be a real deliverable process up to 60 days in advance so that people are able to build relationships, know the people who are in the encampment, and find real stable housing for them. The city did not, you know, keep a promise or make a promise on the moratorium of dismantling encampment or no suites. You know, they were able to, you know, pass the buck off to the state to say, hey, the state gives us orders and we have to follow those orders. And, you know, there we had a lot of pushback. But obviously the process in which they use to dismantle encampments do not work. And so, no, there has not been any moves on in terms of trajectory of how we think about doing encampment suites in terms of, you know, redirecting the way that it's handled. There hasn't been anything that has changed. And so that's still a part of our fight, because we want to see that change. We don't want to see anyone violently removed from the place that they have built as a shelter, that have and have created a place that they call home. We don't want to see that violently being taken away from them. We want people to be humanely treated. And when I say humanely treated, they should be treated as any other human in terms of a process. If you are removing them, not that we've done that so well in this country anyway, we've never done that well, but we have an opportunity here in Atlanta where we are supposed to be a place that's too busy to hate, to treat every person, whether they are lying in the middle of the street or on the sidewalk, or they are having challenges with existing or paying their rent inside, to treat everyone as they are human and that they matter in this space.
1: So thank you so much, Allison, for all this information. And I want to say value. You've offered value. And I want to ask, you just have a very short time, like a minute, to share any resources where people can learn more about the work of the Housing Justice League.
0: Yeah, our hotline is opening up May 27th, so folks will be able to travel to the website to gain more information on that, and that is www.housingjusticeleague.com. We are also on Instagram. Our IG is Housing Justice League, that Housing Justice League Atlanta. And yeah, and then we are always meeting on third Tuesdays of the month at 6 p.m. In the People's Town community at 6 p.m.
1: All right. Thank you so much, Allison, and much thanks and praise for the work of the Housing Justice League and all the other kind of organizations that have attempted to end this kind of persecution, frankly, of people right. that don't appear to fit in with a very class-based idea of who's worthy. Yeah. All right. Thank you so much, Allison. We'll have you back again.
0: Thank you, always. Of course. Thank you so much.
1: All right. Take care now.
0: Bye-bye.
1: Bye. All right, listeners. This was sort of a double whammy program today to raise issues about what could or might or is likely or hopefully won't happen when these FIFA games come. There's a lot of concern on many fronts about the amount of money, the intent of cities that are going to be holding these games, who's going to suffer, who's going to gain. And so we want to thank you again for tuning into the Labor Forum, where we hope you find good information and great people who are here in our community. Take care now. We'll see you again next week. What you gonna do? I'm gonna stay.

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0: From New York, this is Democracy Now!
1: This is the biggest setback for abortion rights since the Supreme Court overturned Roe v. Wade almost 4 years ago. And yet, the abortion rights movement was far more prepared this time around and had contingency plans in place for a court decision restricting access to abortion.
0: A federal appeals court Friday blocked the mailing of abortion pills, restricting access to one of the most common means of abortion in the United States. We'll speak with the nation's abortion access correspondent, Amy Littlefield. Then the latest on the global Samud flotilla.
2: On April 29th, Israeli occupation forces kidnapped over 170 participants from the global Samud flotilla in international waters in Greece's search and rescue zone. 2 days ago, many of us were released, but two participants, two organizers from the flotilla remain on board, Tiago Avila and Saif Abukreshek.
0: Two Samud activists who were not released, a Brazilian and a Palestinian with Spanish citizenship, say they were beaten and blindfolded. We'll speak to another two members of the flotilla. Then Iran says two missiles hit a U.S. Navy vessel in the Strait of Hormuz. The U.S. is denying it. We'll get the latest. All that and more coming up. Welcome to Democracy Now!, democracynow.org, The War and Peace Report. I'm Amy Goodman. Two missiles hit a U.S. Navy vessel in the Strait of Hormuz earlier today after it ignored warnings from Iran's Revolutionary Guard to halt. That's according to Iranian state media. The U.S. is denying it. Iran says the strike came as President Trump announced the U.S. will begin guiding ships through the Strait of Hormuz starting today, deploying guided missile destroyers, more than 100 aircraft, and 15,000 U.S. service members. Tehran immediately rejected the move. A senior Iranian official warned any U.S. interference in the strait would be considered a ceasefire violation. President Trump said he'd reviewed Iran's 14-point peace proposal, but warned the U.S. could resume strikes. Iran's foreign minister said a deal was just inches away, but accused U.S. negotiators of making maximalist demands. No further talks have been scheduled. At least two other vessels were also struck in the Strait of Hormuz over the weekend, though all crew members were reported safe. Meanwhile, U.S. gas prices have now reached $4.45 a gallon, up nearly 50% since the war began. According to Iran's Ministry of Health, U.S.-Israeli strikes have killed at least 3,375 people, including 376 children. The U.S. military has confirmed 13 combat deaths and 381 service members wounded. In Washington, D.C., an anti-war protester climbed the Frederick Douglass Bridge to protest the U.S. war in Iran, pitching a tent for 3 days. This is President Trump speaking in Florida Friday.
3: We get the radical left to say, we're not winning. We're not winning. They don't have any military left. It's unbelievable. It's actually, I believe it's treasonous. Okay, you want to know the truth? It's treasonous.
0: Israel's military issued new forced displacement orders this weekend for more than 10 towns and villages in southern Lebanon, including areas north of Litani River, beyond its current zone of occupation. Israeli attacks killed at least 41 people Saturday, despite a ceasefire that's been in place since mid-April. Israel claims its attacks target Hezbollah, but many of the dead were civilians. According to the Lebanese Health Ministry, Israel's killed 2,659 people since March 2nd. More than 1 million people, roughly a fifth of Lebanon's population, have been displaced. Two members of a Gaza-bound humanitarian aid flotilla have appeared before an Israeli court. after they say they were abducted from their ships in international waters and brought to Israel for interrogation. On Sunday, the court extended the imprisonment of Spanish national Saif Abukeshek and Brazilian national Thiago Avila by 2 days, though authorities have not brought any charges against them. Avila told his lawyers he'd been subjected to extreme brutality after his abduction, including being, quote, dragged face down across the floor and beaten so severely he passed out twice, unquote. The beating left him with visible bruises on his face. Both Avila and Keshek have begun a hunger strike. This is their lawyer, Hadil Abu Saleh.
4: It's important in the beginning to note that both of them were subjected to torture and violence since the moment they were abducted by the Israeli Navy. They were kept handcuffed and blindfolded since Thursday morning until they were moved to the authority of the Israeli prison authority. Today, in the court hearing, the Shabak claimed that they are accusing them of being affiliated with a terrorist organization, of helping enemy during wartime, and giving services to a terrorist organization.
0: Avila and Keshek were among about 175 activists forced off their ships at gunpoint following the Israeli raid on the flotilla as it sailed off the coast of Greece last Thursday. We'll have more on the global Samud flotilla and its efforts to break Israel's siege of Gaza later in the broadcast. The Trump administration announced Friday it's withdrawing 5,000 troops from its bases in Germany. The withdrawal will reduce the number of U.S. troops stationed there by about 14%, reversing a buildup that began under President Biden following Russia's full-scale invasion of Ukraine 4 years ago. This comes after President Trump insulted German Chancellor Friedrich Merz as a totally ineffective leader who, quote, doesn't know what he's talking about, following the chancellor's comment that the United States had no exit plan from its war against Iran and had been humiliated by Iran's leaders. Sunday marked World Press Freedom Day. Reporters Without Borders released its 2026 World Press Freedom Index, calling it the bleakest in the organization's 25-year history. For the first time, more than half the world's countries fall into the difficult or very serious categories for press freedom. More than 220 journalists have been killed in Gaza by the Israeli army since October 2023, including at least 70 killed while actively carrying out their journalistic work, making the Israeli army the biggest killer of journalists in the world. The United States has fallen 7 places to 64th, as Reporters Without Borders says President Trump has turned his hostility toward the press into a systematic policy. The report cites the Trump administration's detention and deportation of journalists and sweeping cuts to the U.S. Agency for Global Media. So far this year, 13 journalists have been killed worldwide, while 471 are currently detained and at least 21 are held hostage. President Trump signed an executive order Friday broadening U.S. sanctions against the Cuban government. The new sanctions target officials, entities, and anyone complicit in corruption or human rights violations, as well as people operating in Cuba's energy, defense, mining, and financial sectors. Foreign banks and companies that do business with sanctioned Cuban entities could also be cut off from U.S. markets. The new measures come after the Trump administration halted Venezuelan oil exports to Cuba earlier this year and pressured Mexico to stop shipments, contributing to major blackouts in Cuba and prompting foreign airlines to suspend flights to the island. This is Cuba's president, Miguel Díaz-Canel.
5: When we say we are an extraordinary and unusual threat to the United States, and we are sure that is not how the American people feel, but rather how the U.S. government feels, or the pretext that the U.S. government uses to attack us, one has to ask, what is the threat? What is extraordinary about that threat? What is unusual about that threat when Cuba is a country of peace?
0: The Trump administration reports another person has died in ICE custody, the 13th such death so far this year. Immigration and Customs Enforcement says 33-year-old Cuban immigrant Denny Adan Gonzalez was found unresponsive in his cell at the for-profit Stewart Detention Center in Lumpkin, Georgia, last Tuesday. ICE claimed the cause of death is a suspected suicide. In California, a federal grand jury has indicted a Salvadoran man who was shot by ICE agents in Patterson, California, in April. Carlos Ivan Mendoza Hernandez underwent several surgeries from multiple gunshot wounds, including to the jaw, after ICE agents surrounded his car during a traffic stop, drew their weapons, and fired on him as he attempted to drive away. Prosecutors accused Hernandez of hitting federal agents with his vehicle as they tried to arrest him. Hernandez says he feared the officers were going to shoot him. Here in New York, police officers arrested eight people Sunday as they protested the violent arrest by federal agents of a Nigerian man accused of overstaying a tourist visa. About 200 protesters gathered outside the Wyckoff Heights Medical Center in Brooklyn's Bushwick neighborhood to confront ICE officers who were filmed dragging the man handcuffed out of a hospital to a waiting car. He'd been hospitalized after his violent arrest by ICE earlier in the evening. Activists were arrested as they tried to block the ICE vehicle from leaving the ambulance bay. In Arizona, construction crews building President Trump's expanded border wall have razed a portion of a Native American archaeological site in the Sonoran Desert, estimated to be at least 1,000 years old. The Washington Post reports bulldozers caused extensive damage to the 280-by-50-foot etching in the desert sand known as an intaglio, which holds special significance for the Hatched Odom people. In a statement, Arizona Congressmember Adelita Grijalva said, quote, "Unfortunately, this is not the first time a sacred site has been desecrated by border wall construction, and it will not be the last until the federal government takes its legal obligation to tribal consultation and following environmental laws seriously." The FBI multiplied the number of employees assigned to immigration enforcement by a factor of 23 in the first 9 months of the second Trump administration, with over a quarter of staff assigned to assist on immigration-related matters. That's according to The Intercept, which reports more than 6,500 FBI agents were diverted to immigration enforcement cases between Trump's inauguration and last September. The shift has taken agents away from criminal probes, including investigations of child sexual exploitation, sex trafficking, counterterrorism, corporate fraud, and white-collar crimes. A federal appeals court Friday blocked the mailing of the abortion pill mifepristone, restricting access to one of the most common means of abortion in the U.S. Since the Supreme Court overturned Roe v. Wade in 2022, mail-order prescriptions have become the major way abortions are provided, including in states where bans are in place. The two manufacturers, mifepristone, rushed to the Supreme Court Saturday, asking the justices to immediately block the ruling. In a statement, Planned Parenthood Action Fund President and CEO Alexis McGill Johnson said, quote, "The fight is on. Planned Parenthood will continue to make clear that mifepristone should be accessible because it's safe, effective, full stop." We'll have more on this story after headlines. The Republican governors of Tennessee and Alabama called state lawmakers into special sessions on Friday to redraw congressional maps in the wake of the Supreme Court's decision gutting the Voting Rights Act. In Tennessee, President Trump personally urged Republican Governor Bill Lee to redraw the state's map to give Republicans one extra seat. In Alabama, Governor Kay Ivey is moving to restore a map that would eliminate one of the state's two Democratic-held districts. Meanwhile, legislators in Mississippi are also planning a special session to redraw districts. Florida's already moved to redraw its maps to give Republicans up to four more seats. Louisiana has also suspended its primary elections as it prepares to draw a new congressional map. And hundreds of labor groups across the United States organized an economic blackout Friday, calling for no school, no work, no shopping on International Workers' Day. The May Day Strong Coalition says millions of workers, students and families joined over 5,000 actions May 1st. Here in New York, protesters took to the streets demanding union rights, higher wages, progressive taxation and the protection of immigrant rights. Joining the protests was Zoran Mamdani, who became the first New York City mayor to address a May Day rally since Fiorella LaGuardia almost a century ago. This is Justin Lashley Maloney, an overnight concierge and a member of SEIU Local 32BJ.
6: We just won our contract last month, the residential contract, and it's proof that solidarity is power. So today we're out with our immigrant family, because most of our union, personally, most of our union of 32BJ, we're a majority immigrants. So we're here to support them and tell the world that we're not going to take the abuse from ICE. And all workers today on May Day standing together.
0: And those are some of the headlines. This is Democracy Now!, democracynow.org, The War and Peace Report. I'm Amy Goodman. The biggest attack on abortion since the end of Roe. That's what reproductive rights activists are calling Friday's federal appeals court decision ordering the Food and Drug Administration, the FDA, to impose a nationwide restriction on the highly prescribed abortion pill mifepristone, which is used in roughly two-thirds of all abortions in the United States. The decision came after Louisiana officials sued the FDA to restrict access to the safe and effective drug, saying its availability by mail had allowed abortions to continue unabated despite the state's near-total abortion ban. A three-judge panel sided with Louisiana, saying the health care providers may only prescribe mifepristone after seeing patients in person. The decision immediately disrupts delivery access to mifepristone, restricting abortion providers nationwide from prescribing the pills by telemedicine and sending them to patients by mail, even in states where abortion remains legal. On Saturday, two mifepristone manufacturers petitioned the U.S. Supreme Court to immediately restore full access to the medication, putting the issue of reproductive rights in front of the conservative majority court in a midterm election year. Well, for more, we go to Boston, where we're joined by Amy Littlefield, The Nation magazine's abortion access correspondent, a journalist who focuses on reproductive rights, health care, and religion. Her new book, titled Killers of Roe, My Investigation into the Mysterious Death of Abortion Rights. Amy Littlefield, welcome back to Democracy Now! Can you talk about the significance of the court decision on Friday?
7: So this court decision takes aim at what has become a lifeline for abortion access, especially in states like Louisiana, where abortion is banned. The huge surge in unplanned pregnancies resulting in births that we had anticipated after the Dobbs decision, after the reversal of Roe v. Wade 4 years ago, has been much lower than people predicted. And that's largely because of innovative ways of sending medication abortion through the mail that have really been a lifesaver for people in these states like Louisiana who need to get their hands on medication abortion. So what you have here is three conservative justices on the Fifth Circuit Court of Appeals. This is one of the most notoriously conservative courts in the country, taking aim at a Biden-era regulation that allowed mifepristone, which is one of two drugs used in the typical medication abortion protocol, to be sent through the mail. This means that people will have to go in person to get mifepristone instead of getting it in their mailbox, as has been happening for years. I also want to mention what this court ruling does not do, however, Amy. What this court ruling does not do, it does not restrict misoprostol, which is the second drug that's used in a typical medication abortion protocol, and which is a powerful abortion drug that can be taken on its own, and in fact is taken on its own all around the world in countries where mifepristone is not available. It does not affect clinics that were dispensing mifepristone in person, so people can still go to a clinic and get the regular medication abortion protocol. It also does not affect the wide swaths of the abortion access infrastructure in this country that are completely beyond the reach of U.S. courts. And this, I think, is the critical difference with this court decision versus where we were 4 years ago when the Supreme Court overturned Roe v. Wade. The abortion rights movement is far more prepared for a catastrophic decision like this. And as a result, what we're seeing is telehealth providers that have been shipping medication abortion all around the country, including in states where it's banned, they're pivoting to a misoprostol-only protocol, which might not be ideal. It can be slightly less effective. It can be more uncomfortable, produce more side effects. But it does work, and there is a World Health Organization-recommended protocol for it. So we're seeing telehealth providers pivoting to that. And we're also seeing community support activists that have been circulating these pills by the thousands stepping up and saying, we knew that the courts were never responsible for our liberation. We were never going to look to the Supreme Court or the Fifth Circuit Court of Appeals to decide what happens with our abortion access. And so we're seeing these networks and international providers as well that are beyond the reach of U.S. law and the courts that are going to be going about business as usual this morning. And so the message I want to send to people who might need an abortion in this country is that these options are still available, because the abortion rights movement this time around had what we could call a Plan C. PlanCpills.org is the most popular website for information about these methods of getting a medication abortion, no matter what the courts do.
0: In March, Republican Senator Josh Hawley of Missouri posted this video on social media.
8: 70% of abortions in the United States, 70%, are caused by mifepristone, and that number goes up every year. There are more abortions now than there were when Roe versus Wade was still the law of the land. The fight for life is the fight to stop mifepristone from turning every mailbox in America into a Planned Parenthood.
0: Amy Littlefield, your response. I think a lot of people will be surprised to know that abortion is up since the Supreme Court overturned Roe v. Wade.
7: Yes, and I have to say, Hawley is right about that, right? He is right that abortion has gone up every year since the Dobbs decision overturn the constitutional right to abortion. That's true, even though 13 states today ban abortion outright, even though four more states have bans at about 6 weeks of pregnancy. And the reason that that's true is that you have brave clinicians in states like New York who are mailing medication abortion by the thousands into states where abortion is banned. They're operating under so-called shield laws that have been passed by states like New York and Massachusetts that protect clinicians in those states from extradition when they're mailing these pills into states like Texas and Louisiana. Now, that has made abortion opponents like Josh Hawley really mad, because their bans are not working. They are not driving down the number of abortions. And so they're pulling out all the stops to try to stop the unstoppable, to try to stop the flow of abortion pills through the mail, to try to stop these pills that can be pressed into one person's hand from another, that can be dropped off in someone's mailbox by a community support activist, right? That can be ordered online from international pharmacies that are well beyond the reach of U.S. law. They're trying to stop the unstoppable. And as a result, these restrictions are pretty draconian and increasingly absurd, right? I want to note Josh Hawley is, you know, part of a power couple from, you know, the abortion rights movement's nightmares here. He is introducing legislation in the Senate, in Congress, to try to roll back the allowance of abortion pills by mail. Meanwhile, his wife, Erin Hawley, who works for Alliance Defending Freedom, the Christian right law firm that's largely responsible for the Dobbs decision overturning Roe v. Wade, she's working with Louisiana to bring this court case that's resulted in this Fifth Circuit decision restricting access to mifepristone. So I would love to be, you know, at their dinner table overhearing their conversations about the abortion pill. every night. It seems that the best messaging they could come up with was a Planned Parenthood in every mailbox, which, I mean, honestly, I think isn't the worst tagline if the abortion rights movement wanted to run with that. That's the future that progressives want, a Planned Parenthood in every mailbox, a taco truck on every corner. Why not? But, you know, on a more serious note, I think what we've seen is there has been an increase in people bringing pregnancies to term that are unwanted after the Dobbs decision. I don't want to discount that, right? There has been an increase in maternal mortality, right? A study that just came out from Johns Hopkins researchers that found a 9% rise in pregnancy-related deaths in states that ban abortion. So what we're seeing is that abortion bans do not seem to be very effective at driving down the number of abortions because the number of abortions has gone up. In fact, what they seem to be effective at doing is killing women, right? And so, you know, I want to note that, and we should pause just for a second and reflect on the 68 additional deaths that this study found that resulted by the end of 2023. That's 68 people who might be alive today if not for these restrictions on abortion that are killing people, you know, who are going to the hospital because they're having a miscarriage, or who are going to the hospital because they have a rare complication from an abortion and need treatment, and they're not getting it in time because of these abortion restrictions.
0: Amy,
7: so that's where our focus needs to be, close to 4 years after Dobbs.
0: I want to turn to Katie Glenn Daniel, the Director of Legal Affairs for Susan B. Anthony Pro-Life America. This is Daniel speaking to the Catholic news outlet EWTN earlier this year.
9: Well, it's so clear that these pills are deadly for unborn children. They're also extremely dangerous for mothers. The FDA today, right now, could take these drugs out of the mail. We hope they do. They've said that they're going to do a safety review, and we're confident that if that review is done honestly, they will find that these drugs have no business being on shelves or available in the United States. They are so harmful. They've killed millions of children. But we hope that they see the urgency that we see, and they act at least at a minimum, get these drugs out of the mail so that predators and abusers cannot get access to them, as we frequently see.
0: So, Amy, if you can respond and also talk about what is next, as the mifepristone companies, the makers, have also appealed the decision.
7: So abortion rights supporters will, of course, point out there have been more than 100 studies demonstrating that mifepristone is safe and effective. It's been on the market in the United States for more than 20 years. During that time, by the FDA's own numbers, with about 6 million uses of this drug, they have counted only 32 deaths, of which only about half were actually attributable to the abortion. So it's just simply not true that this is a dangerous pill for people to take. In fact, the reason that we're seeing attempts to restrict it, including from, you know, Republican appointees on the conservative Fifth Circuit Court of Appeals, the reasons are political, right? The reasons have to do with ideological opposition to abortion. They have nothing to do with women's health. Importantly, of course, the Trump FDA could have restricted access to mifepristone and has not done so. Instead, the FDA is conducting the safety review of mifepristone. Anti-abortion operatives like Josh Hawley are very frustrated with the pace of that review. And it's widely understood that the Trump administration had been trying to wait until after the midterm elections to restrict mifepristone. That will tell you everything that you need to know about how popular abortion rights are in this country. However, this court decision sort of forces the Trump administration's hand and will put the issue of abortion access back before voters and make it top of mind once again in a midterm election year.
0: Amy Littlefield, I want to thank you for being with us, the nation's abortion access correspondent, focusing on reproductive rights, health care, and religion. Her new book is Killers of Roe, My Investigation into the Mysterious Death of Abortion Rights. To see our interview on the book, go to democracynow.org. Up next, the latest on the global Samud flotilla. Stay with us.

0: Al Ras Ali, heads held high, performed in New York by the NYC Palestinian Youth Choir. This is Democracy Now!, democracynow.org, the War and Peace Report. I'm Amy Goodman. Two members of a Gaza-bound humanitarian aid flotilla have appeared before an Israeli court after they were abducted from their ships in international waters and brought to Israel for interrogation. On Sunday, the court extended the imprisonment of Spanish national Seif Abu-Keshek and Brazilian national Thiago Avila by 2 days, though authorities have not brought any charges against them. Avila told his lawyers he'd been subjected to brutality after his abduction, including being, quote, dragged face down across the floor and beaten so severely that he passed out twice, unquote. The beating left him with visible bruises on his face. Both Avila and Keshek have begun a hunger strike. Just before the broadcast, Democracy Now! Spoke to Keshek's wife, Sally Issa. She's in Barcelona, Spain. Keshek is both a Spanish and Swedish citizen.
1: So my name is Sally. I am Seif Abu-Keshek's wife. Seif Abu-Keshek was on board the Global Smooth Flotilla, who is a mission with the aim to break the illegal siege on the Gaza Strip and deliver humanitarian aid to the people in Gaza. The Israeli military marine attacked the flotilla outside of the Greek island Crete in international water, and they kidnapped more than 175 activists, civilians with nationalities from all over the world, and they kept them hostages and then later freed them to the Greek police. They held, on the other hand, my husband, Seif, and his comrade, Thiago, as hostages. And later they took them to Israel against their will. We have got many testimonies about the interception and how it went. We have got to hear that it was very violent, and the activists were not treated very well. We could see images and pictures from the activists who were freed in Greece, where they had broken noses and broken ribs, and more than 30 people had to go to seek medical help. They also told us how it went to my husband Seif when they were kidnapped on the flotilla. So it has been very violent, and Seif was put in an isolated cell on the boat. He started a hunger strike, and he was treated very bad, so bad.

0: around the world to interfere and free both Saif and Tiago and to put a stop on the ongoing genocide and blockade, illegal blockade of the Gaza Strip.
1: That was Saleh Issa, the wife of the detained Palestinian activist Saif Abu Keshek. He and Tiago Avila were among an estimated 175 activists forced off their humanitarian aid ships at gunpoint during Israel's raid on the flotilla as it sailed off the coast of Greece Thursday. All the other activists were taken to a port on the Greek island of Crete. In a joint statement, the governments of Spain and Brazil wrote, quote, "This flagrantly illegal action by the Israeli authorities outside their jurisdiction constitutes a violation of international law." Spanish Prime Minister Pedro Sanchez spoke Sunday.
2: Now that Netanyahu has done this, abducting foreign citizens, one of them is Spanish, and taking him to Israel, I say several things to Prime Minister Netanyahu. The first is that Spain will always protect its citizens. The second is that we will always defend international law, and this is a new violation of international law. And the third is we want the release of the Spanish citizen who has been illegally abducted by Netanyahu's government.
1: Meanwhile, Middle East Eye reports prosecutors in Italy have opened an investigation into the kidnapping and detention of Tiago Avila and Saif Abu Keshek, who were on board the humanitarian boat that was flying the Italian flag. For more, we're joined by two guests here in New York. Rania Batrice is with us, a Palestinian-American activist, part of the communications team for the Global Samud Flotilla. And in Crete, Greece, we're joined by Hannah Smith, a representative of the Global Samud Flotilla Public Affairs Team, who was on the flotilla when Israeli forces raided the ships. Hannah, let's begin with you. So you have these two Samud activists who have been detained by Israel, and we heard the description of what happened to them. What happened to you?
3: So we were completely shocked by this. On Thursday night, our communications went down. We lost internet. Most of us thought it was just a technical issue. But soon we were surrounded by speedboats with their turning their lights on and off. We were very confused. We didn't know if people were just messing with us. Then we were approached by one of these boats and they self-identified as Israeli Navy. They pointed guns at us. They had lasers pointed at us. We had our hands in the air. They threatened lethal force and they told us to get to the front of the boat. They left us for a few hours, and then they came back and they boarded the boat. They took us very aggressively to an Israeli naval vessel where they held us for nearly 2 days. We were held in a makeshift prison with shipping containers and barbed wire. Many people were subject to aggressive physical force. We were denied access to adequate water. We were denied access to sanitary supplies. We were also, the day after our interception, Saif was taken into solitary confinement, something that we were all very concerned would happen. We anticipated that this genocidal regime would target him because he is Palestinian. And we were held there. The nights were extremely cold. People's jackets were stolen. When I advocated for one of the participants, who's a doctor, who was pacing for 2 hours trying to stay warm, she had a short sleeve shirt in like 50 degree weather that was cold and damp. When I advocated for blankets, they flooded the sleeping area. And then we had a dozen people pacing, trying to stay warm, trying not to get hypothermia. The cruelty increased when we started to mobilize for the release of 6 people who were in solitary confinement. Saif was one of these people. We mobilized, and then we mobilized in the sense that we refused to leave the vessel without them. We started to bang on the walls and say, free our comrades. You know, we were so concerned about their safety. When we were told that we were going to be transported to another vessel, we weren't told what vessels they were going to be, but we knew that we didn't want to leave without them. And so when we said we're not going to leave without them, when we nonviolently resisted, many people were beat, many people were dragged. I was held in the stress position for many hours. I refused to be on the first boat. I negotiated to get back on the Israeli vessel from the Greek Coast Guard boat. And I heard people being beat. I heard people screaming. I heard people being dragged around. And it was absolutely horrifying. We know that this cruelty that is directed at us is because of the hatred that they have for the Palestinian people. We also know that this flagrant violation of international law that

0: happened over 600 nautical miles from Gaza. It has happened because we have allowed so many violations to happen in Gaza, because we have allowed the genocide to continue. So what we experienced was very cruel, but it was a fraction of what Palestinians in Gaza experience. Then at the end of this, I was on the last boat to disembark, and we realized that Tiago was also still on board and that they had not released Saif. We negotiated with the Greek Coast Guard. We tried to get them and urge them to intervene, to do anything to stop that vessel from leaving Greek territorial waters. These people were kidnapped, brought into Greek territorial waters. The Greek government had an obligation to intervene, but they did not. And then we were brought to the Greek port, where many people waited hospitalization and medical treatment. And several people broke ribs. Two people were beat unconscious. Many people had concussions. People were aggressively kicked in the genitals. We saw a level of violence that I genuinely didn't anticipate. Many of us were not even planning to go all the way to Gaza on this flotilla. We had other stops along the way. So this was an utter shock, a complete violation of international law, and something that I think we should all not only condemn, but do concrete actions to stop and to hold the government, the Israeli occupation government, and all of its enablers accountable.
1: Some of your colleagues had to be rescued from a ship that was sinking, Hannah?
0: Yes. So there was one vessel that was attacked by the Israeli occupation navy. That vessel was called Tam Tam. And I haven't even been able to talk to the people on board, so I can't share their full experiences. But they were left on a vessel that was sinking. Open Arms, one of our support vessels here in Crete that is supporting the fleet with medical and mechanical support, was able to find them and rescue them. But yes, I mean, this is utterly horrific. We're talking about, this is European waters that this happened in.
1: So how many ships were there, and are some still headed to Gaza?
0: So there were 56 vessels before the Israeli attack. They intercepted 21. They left one sinking. And so now we have 34 vessels here in Crete. So the plan right now is that we want to regroup. We want to assess the situation. We want to assess our strategies and the risks. We want to come together as a movement and start to work towards the next steps. So right now we are not planning an immediate departure to Gaza, but we are planning on convening and discussing what we feel as a movement is going to be the most effective way to continue to work towards breaking Israel's illegal siege on Gaza and stopping the genocide, and then also to free our comrades Saif and Tiago.
1: So, Rania Patrice, if you can talk about the significance of the two activists, one Spanish-Swedish, Saif, and the other Brazilian. You can't help but think, when it comes to Spain and Brazil, they've been among the countries who are most critical of Israel. If they are being used as an example, and what exactly is happening to them now in Israel, what you understand—
2: Yeah, so I definitely think that's at least in part of what's going on here. But also, Saif and Tiago have been very vocal advocates and activists themselves. Tiago has been on several flotilla missions for many years. Saif obviously is also part of the leadership of the Global Samud Flotilla, as is Tiago. So I think it's multiple things at play here. It is a favorite tactic of the Israeli regime to try to bully people into silence and submission, to threaten people. And they've gotten away with it for decades. So here they are doing it again, this time in international waters, as Hannah mentioned, over 600 nautical miles away from the coast of Gaza.
1: We did talk to Saif Abu-Keshek in April, as the Global Samud Flotilla began its journey to Gaza. He spoke to us from aboard one of the humanitarian aid ships in the Mediterranean Sea.
3: It's very important to address how this genocide and how this siege being enabled. When countries like Spain decides to vote on an embargo, military embargo, to prevent this kind of ships to go through the Mediterranean, and they try to find other ports when they don't declare the content of what they have on the cargo, and they just sail to maintain and enable the Israeli government by providing them with the needed materials to continue committing genocide and maintain the illegal siege on Gaza. People need to react. Governments are allowing this to happen when they don't take action.
1: So that is Saif Abukeshek. We want to turn now to Brazilian activist Tiago Avila, speaking last June on board another humanitarian aid flotilla sailing to Gaza. The flotilla was also violently raided by Israeli forces.
4: I come from a place where imperialism always plays a decisive role. My country suffered two military coups, and both of them had the support of the United States. And so it's important that we understand that imperialism and Zionism, they are the greatest evils of our generation. And we need to defeat them wherever we can. And Palestine is now the strategic place for all peoples to unite and fight against oppression, exploitation, and the destruction of nature. They have been threatening us for many, many years. For 17 years, any flotilla mission that tried to reach Gaza has been threatened by them. But we will not bow to their threats. We do not need their permission.
1: So as we wrap up, Rania Batrice, that is Tiago Avila. We also heard from Saif Abukeshek. If you can talk about what's happening now, apparently they're going to be brought back into court. You've been with the Global Samud Flotilla and the flotillas before representing them here.
2: Yeah, so they have had one hearing where they extended their detention 2 days, I think, as you mentioned. Still no charges have been placed on either one of them. They are continuing. I did get an update from Tiago's wife that he was finally able to actually see a doctor. He is feeling better. They're both still on hunger strike. So we're playing this waiting game where Israel is in control of everything, including their access to their legal representation.
1: Let me end with Hannah Smith. Why did you go on this flotilla?
0: I think the reason I went is the same reason a lot of us went, and that's because we were done standing by watching such injustice continue, watching such impunity continue, because we want to do the right thing, because we want to stand up for justice and humanity, and because we love the Palestinian people, and because we see that Palestine and Gaza is a front line in the global fight against oppression and injustice and domination. And I would go again. I think a lot of us would, because this is something that every citizen, everyone all around the world, whether you're on land or sea, should be doing, that we should be standing for justice and standing for Palestine.
1: I should also say, when we spoke to Saif Abukeshek, he was on a Greenpeace ship known as the Arctic Sunrise, providing technical support accompanying the flotilla for part of the voyage in a show of solidarity. I want to thank you both for being with us. Rania Batrice of the Global Samud Flotilla, and Hannah Smith was on that flotilla. She's speaking to us from Crete. Up next, the latest on the Strait of Hormuz and the war in Iran. We'll speak with Trita Parsi.

0: Everybody deserves to be free by the Resistance Revival Chorus performed at Town Hall in September for the Voices of Gaza. This is Democracy Now!, democracynow.org, the War and Peace Report. I'm Amy Goodman. Two missiles hit a U.S. Navy vessel in the Strait of Hormuz earlier today after it ignored warnings from Iran's Revolutionary Guard to halt. That's according to the Iranian state media. But the U.S. says no vessel was struck. This comes as President Trump announced the U.S. will begin guiding ships through the Strait of Hormuz starting today, deploying guided missile destroyers, more than 100 aircraft and 15,000 U.S. service members. Tehran immediately rejected the move. A senior Iranian official warned any U.S. interference in the strait would be considered a ceasefire violation. President Trump said he'd reviewed Iran's 14-point peace proposal, but warned the U.S. could resume strikes. Iran's foreign minister said a deal is just inches away, but accused U.S. negotiators of making maximalist demands. No further talks have been scheduled. At least two other vessels, apparently, were also struck in the Strait of Hormuz over the weekend, though all crew members were reported safe. Meanwhile, U.S. gas prices have now reached $4.45 a gallon, up nearly 50% since the war began. According to Iran's Ministry of Health, U.S. Israeli strikes have killed close to 3,400 people, including 376 children. The U.S. military has confirmed 13 combat deaths and 381 service members wounded. This is President Trump speaking in Florida Friday.
1: We get the radical left to say, we're not winning. We're not winning. They don't have any military left. It's unbelievable. It's actually, I believe it's treasonous. Okay, you want to know the truth? It's treasonous.
0: President Trump saying it's treasonous to say that the U.S. is not winning the war on Iran. For more, we go to Washington, D.C., where we're joined by Trita Parsi, Executive Vice President of the Quincy Institute for Responsible Statecraft. His latest article headlined, Trump's Iran Blockade Snatches Defeat from the Jaws of Victory. Trita is the author of several books, including Losing an Enemy, Obama, Iran, and the Triumph of Diplomacy. Trita Parsi, thanks for joining us again. Talk about this latest news right up to when we're broadcasting, where Iran says they struck a U.S. naval vessel and the U.S. is denying it. And then President Trump saying that it's treasonous to criticize what the U.S. is doing.
2: Thank you for having me, Amy. Let me first start off by saying, because I think it's important context, that according to the plan of those who sold this blockade idea to the Trump administration, Iran should have crumbled about 10 days ago. And it clearly has not happened. And I think that's part of the reason why you see the president increasingly using desperate language and even considering desperate moves, such as moving U.S. warships through the Persian Gulf in order to protect other ships. It's important to understand the U.S. Navy has kept itself roughly 3,000 kilometers from Iran's shorelines throughout the entire war in order to avoid getting hit by any of Iran's missiles that potentially could sink a major American warship. So if the U.S. during the war was unwilling to get that close to the Iranian waters, I find it very unlikely that the U.S. will do so under the current circumstances, knowing very well that could lead to a major confrontation, restarting of the war, but perhaps more importantly, it could lead to American servicemen getting killed in a manner and on a scale that we did not see during the war that Trump started. And he was very careful to avoid those type of casualties, knowing very well what that would do to the degree of support that this war has within his own base. So the idea that he now would go down that path, I find very unlikely. Rather, it is more of a sign of his desperation because this blockade has backfired on him, and he's trying to do just something in order to be able to turn the tables on the Iranians. Hmm.
0: So talk about exactly what President Trump is saying will start happening today. This guiding of ships that he said countries are calling for that the U.S. military will do through the Strait of Hormuz.
2: Well, we don't know because all we have is that tweet. It's very unclear, grammatically incorrect in places, etc. But bottom line is, it's not clear whether the ships, American warships, actually would escort these other ships out of the straits, or whether it would be simply providing them with instructions on how to navigate different areas in which mines have been planted. So it's still unclear. And to me, it looks more like what we have seen in the past, in which Trump makes these big declarations, pretends as if there's going to be a dramatic shift, but then he backs down, knowing very well that if he actually follows through on it, it will lead to an escalation that he cannot control and that likely will backfire.
0: And talk about Iran's demands, and then Iran saying that the U.S. is making maximalist demands. And who exactly is doing this negotiating?
2: Well, if we take a look at what has been publicly circulated, and it may not be accurate information, clearly both sides are making maximalist demands. The Iranians are demanding reparations for the war. Now, under other circumstances, perhaps one would say that that is not unreasonable, mindful of the fact that they were attacked. But nevertheless, vis-a-vis the superpower of the United States, that is a very unlikely demand to be heeded. So there's plenty of demands the Iranians are making that likely will never be accepted by the United States. But then there are other things that I think could be part of a workable deal between the two sides. The question, though, is as long as Trump insists on demands such as zero enrichment, demands that were sold to him by the Israelis with the design of making sure that any deal would be impossible to reach and that it would force Trump into a military confrontation. As long as Trump continues to listen to those forces, the very same forces that also sold him this blockade that has backfired, we're not going to see a diplomatic breakthrough. It requires a far more disciplined and flexible approach to the negotiations. And right now, we're not seeing that from either side.
0: This is the deputy speaker of the Iranian parliament speaking Sunday about the fate of the Strait of Hormuz.
3: To the Zionist regime will under no circumstances be allowed to pass through the Strait of Hormuz. Hostile countries headed by the United States will also not have the right of passage. Other vessels wishing to transit will do so under the law we enact and with authorization obtained from the commander-in-chief and placed at the disposal of our armed forces.
0: So the deputy speaker of the Iranian parliament is talking about a new law they want to pass banning Israeli and U.S. ships through the Strait of Hormuz. Trita Parsi.
2: Yes. So, again, I think this is part of the maximalist approach that the Iranians are also pursuing. I don't think that that is going to be what the end result of all of this will be. I do think the Iranians are going to retain control and there's going to be some sort of a mechanism in which they will receive payment. It may not be framed as a toll, it may be framed as something else, potentially together with other GCC states, particularly Oman. But I don't think it's going to look in such a manner that the Iranians are going to prevent U.S. ships indefinitely from being able to pass through the straits. And I think, again, in some ways, the Iranian maximalist goals or their strategy is just mirror imaging what Trump is doing. This is Trump's style. He always throws out maximalist demands, publicly tries to embarrass and humiliate the other side, and the Iranians are essentially mirror imaging his strategy. Ultimately, however, that is not how you get to a deal.
0: Okay. The U.S. has also threatened more strikes. Trita Parsi, in this last 30 seconds, where do you see this going this week? As this, as in the U.S. population, the U.S. attacks on Iran are fiercely unpopular.
2: Yes, and Trump knows this, and he knows that his members of Congress from the Republican side are privately making more and more phone calls, complaining about this war, complaining about how it is destroying their chances in the November elections. Many of them are going to lose their seats as a result of this. Trump is under a lot of pressure, but he's still looking for a silver bullet that will make him a winner instead of engaging in serious diplomacy.
0: Trita Parsi, thanks so much for being with us. Executive Vice President of the Quincy Institute for Responsible Statecraft, thanks for joining us. That does it for today's show. A very happy birthday to Dennis Moynihan. I'm traveling to Toronto today to speak at the Radio Days North America Conference, then will appear at screenings of the new documentary about Democracy Now!, Steal This Story, Please. I will be Thursday night and Friday morning at the Main Cinema in Minneapolis, then in Chicago Friday night, and for two screenings on Saturday at the Music Box Theater and at the historic Oriental Theater in Milwaukee on Sunday. For information on all these screenings, and as well as our travel through the country, go to democracynow.org and stealthestory.org. I'm Amy Goodman in New York today. Thanks so much for joining us.
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5: 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Opinions expressed on WRFG do not necessarily represent the opinions of Radio Free Georgia Broadcasting, Inc., its staff, or volunteers. 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
6: On March 25th, 2026, Gloria Steinem celebrated her 92nd birthday and announced a new memoir. 30 years earlier, she delivered this address, which, like its author, has stood the test of time.

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1: Gloria Steinem, author, activist, and co-founder of Ms. Magazine, addressed the issue of feminist family values in Austin, Texas on May 10, 1996. Gloria Steinem.
2: I thought I would start telling you about my trip last summer to the Kalahari Desert. In order to meet with the Kwe people, or the San people, what are frequently called the Bush people, because a friend of mine, Rebecca Adamson, a Native American activist, had been asked by them to come and consult with them on land rights and economic development projects and so on. Now, this is a group of indigenous people who are thought by many of those who are around them in Botswana itself to be not developed, not sophisticated. They don't have designation as a tribal or a distinct group. Until the 60s, it was legal. You could get a license to kill a Bush person. And there we were, thousands, literally thousands of miles from the nearest settlement, under an enormous sky. And over those few days, I learned a little bit, just a little bit, about the subtlety and nuance and sophistication of this indigenous group that is a resource of great wisdom and knowledge for all of us. The women took us out into what appeared to be only desert with straggly bush and showed us how they dug with their digging sticks to get roots. They showed us their games, very joyous games, the goal of which is not competition but cooperation. They did a trance dance for us. They explained to us that both men and women are responsible for the children. There are some sex-differentiated roles, but in general, both men and women hunt and gather. Both men and women take care of the children. There is no value put on virginity in girls or in boys. There is the encouragement of children playing together, including sexual play. Children, when they become old enough to be self-sufficient, build their own huts, live together. It's all right to have sex between boys and girls, between girls and girls, or boys and boys, as part of experimentation, as part of learning what grown-up life is like, just as they learn about hunting, about weaving, about trance dances, stories, and all the enormously sophisticated knowledge and way of living. I tell you this because, partly because I can't not tell you this, because this group is so endangered now. They are being pushed off their lands. The last 3,000 people living in the Kalahari are being pushed off. But I also tell you this because it's hard to imagine different family forms, different kinds of values, if we haven't seen them. But in fact, each of us, no matter what continent or culture we come from, has in what is suspiciously called prehistory much of the time, which I think just means pre-patriarchy, pre-racism, pre-nationalism. That's why they don't teach us about it, right? This is a part of our heritage. And somehow I think it's comforting to know that this way of life, in various forms, but with certain shared values of a connection to nature, a sense of balance, a lack of ownership, cooperative forms of human organization, this way of life accounts for 95% of human history. And the last 8 to 10,000 years, which is the most about which we learn, usually much less than that, usually more like 3 to 5,000 years. But in any case, that is less than 5% of human history. So I suggest that we just declare the last 5 to 10,000 years an experiment that failed. And we declare this meeting to be the first meeting of the post-patriarchal, post-racist, post-nationalist age. Because I think Paula Gunn Allen is right when she says in The Sacred Hoop that the root of oppression is the loss of memory. And we should remember that this is literally the case when we look at what is called women's history or Native American history or African American history or Asian American. It really ought to all be called remedial history, to put the blame where it belongs. Because in fact, even in the first suffragist and abolitionist era, much of the learning, the ideas about democracy, the learning about societies in which there was individual human dignity, democracy within families, non-hierarchical forms of organization, in people of European origin here, came from learning about the cultures that were already here. Now, I don't know about you, but I didn't learn about the female or people of color part of history, even as we count history, when I was going to school. So I am continually amazed and angered when I learn that the entire state of Florida was once governed by a coalition of Seminoles and freed slaves for 30 years. They fought off the government and so on, and that Mozart had a sister who was the talented one. But I certainly didn't know that this form of government we have was inspired by the Iroquois Confederacy. But I still didn't know until a few years ago that the women of suffragist and abolitionist movements, whether it was Sojourner Truth or Matilda Gage or Elizabeth Cady Stanton, were constantly talking about, visiting with, writing about, reporting on the indigenous cultures and groups of this nation and holding them up as examples of the kind of society that they were striving to have. In other words, they were talking about feminism as theory when indigenous groups were living it as practice. The Iroquois here were not only the basis of much of the inspiration for a democratic government, even though, of course, our forefathers didn't get it right. They left out, you know, most of the folks in the country, but they nonetheless were using that as the model. And for the social justice movements that were trying to complete the democracy, but also for Engels when he based his essay on the origin of the family, private property, and the state on the work of anthropologist Lewis Henry Morgan, whose study was, of course, of the Iroquois Confederacy here as well. So indigenous cultures were and are the inspiration for democratic movements, for socialism, for the idea of communalism, communal ownership, a different relationship with nature, and so on. And they exist on every continent, embattled, almost annihilated, the subject of genocide, but they still exist. And I think that gives us some hope somehow. It isn't that we can go back to the past, no we can't, nor should we romanticize the past, but to know that all the things they tell us are impossible when we talk about feminist values, about changed forms of organization, all of these things, when they tell us that you can't change that, it's human nature, we need to have the knowledge that for 95% of the time, we had a very different idea of human nature. And I think the first thing we need to reconsider is talking about family in the singular. I think that is a right-wing trip altogether. Because the minute you say family in the singular, it allows you to define one kind of family as normal, and to render all others peripheral and wrong. And the truth of the matter is there have always been many, many, many different kinds of families, extended families, communal families, families in which, in the African tradition that was brought to this country, however unwillingly, children were raised by the grandparents, because in many African cultures it was thought that when one is young enough to have a child, one is not wise enough to raise it. There have always been committed, nurturing relationships between men, between women, chosen relationships, adopted relationships. There have always been different forms. And this patriarchal nuclear family that we are supposed to think is the normal and only one is really only about 150 years old and is entirely, almost entirely, the function of industrialization and capitalism. It was a form that was invented so it could be portable and people could be shipped about at will of their employer, which could not be done with extended communal families. Even so, in agricultural times, even those families were ones in which the women also played an economic role on the farm. They had an economic place. It was really only industrialization that took fathers out of the home and made them the only wage earners for the first time and made women and children entirely dependent on them. So the idea that there is only one family form is really pure bullshit. But we have to get a grip on what the right wing means when it says family values, because otherwise we will be in a continual state of shock and surprise. It may seem illogical to us. It is not illogical. It has a logic of its own. Because they are talking about the male-headed patriarchal nuclear household. That's precisely what they mean, and that is all they mean. And that's why they call anti-family any guarantee of rights directly to women or children, because it interferes with the patriarchal authority of the male head of household. So to them, the Equal Rights Amendment was absolutely anti-family because it was a guarantee of rights to women. Laws against child abuse are absolutely anti-family, no doubt. They're trying to defund such programs. Battered women shelters, which they call runaway wives shelters, are absolutely anti-family because they, you know, once you get a grip on what they mean, you see that it's actually logical. For instance, among their values are that abortion is murder, but capital punishment and war are fine. No? And this at first would seem rather odd. But no. Because their point is not what is done, but who does it. So as long as the state or the church, or the corporation, or the multinational does it, it's okay. But if the individual does it, if we have that power, it's subversion, and it's not okay. Among their values are the idea, and this seems like another sort of illogic, is that both birth control and lesbianism are wrong. But you have to get a grip on what they mean. And what they mean is that women's bodies, which are the most basic means of production, the means of reproduction, have to be not only under patriarchal control, but dedicated to having children, as many children as possible, and the children are then, of course, patriarchally owned. Therefore, any form of sexual expression that doesn't end in conception inside patriarchal marriage and, you know, so the children are properly owned and so on, is wrong. Therefore, both lesbianism and birth control are wrong. You see, you just have to get it, you know. And so, really, they are not illogical. They are just the completely opposite side of the coin. However, I think there's something else here that's deeper, and that is that what we are talking about is content. What they are talking about is form. They are talking about who has the power to do something. We are talking about what is done. We are essentially saying to each other, we gift each other with the power to have control over our own lives. And actually, the power to make that decision matters more than the decision that we choose to make. We are redefining power. We no longer mean that power is the ability to make other people do something. No, we mean that power is the ability to control our own destiny, to control our own lives, and to be a part of a community. So, if we do away with the singular, if we do away with the form over content, we will go a long way towards changing the values. But I think there's something in a way that we share with the ultra-right wing and all their talk about family values. We, as feminists, women's liberationists, womanists, whatever it is we wish to call ourselves, and that is that we understand, as the mushy middle of liberals and folks who are supposed to be our friends don't always understand, that there is a direct line between the kind of families we have and the kinds of societies or states we have. That violence in the household leads directly to violence in the world outside the house. That, in fact, if you look at authoritarian cultures that have lasted, you will find that they all involved the training of authoritarian families in order to last. And if you look at democracies that have lasted, you will find that they all are at least striving for some modicum of democracy in the household. It is a great unstudied part of our current life, just as the 95% of human history that preceded all these things is in a linear sense, the great unstudied part, that there is this kind of relationship. For instance, just to give a couple of examples, if you read the papers, you would think that the reason why there was more opportunity for democracy in East Europe and in the former Soviet Union, perhaps, had to do with economic conditions. But actually, though certainly that played an enormous role, the economic conditions were not, in the past 25 years or so, as bad as they had been in previous times. Or you might see that the right wing, Ronald Reagan and so on, claims credit as if his marching around and calling this a evil empire and godless and so on, and as if our arms buildup had anything to do, you know, with what was happening there. But another part of it, I mean, not the only part, we don't do single factor analyses here, but another part of it that we have not studied is family forms and the way children are raised. Because before the Russian Revolution, given the enforcement of religion and the kind of society, the feudal society that there was, there were forms of child rearing that were quite authoritarian, quite abusive. For one thing, people had many too many children. When they went out to the fields, they often left them swaddled, that is, tied to boards, because they couldn't care for all these babies, so the babies would be left tied in urine-soaked rags to boards for the entire day. There was a religious theory of child rearing, which we recognize in this country too, that children are little animals whose spirits have to be broken, and so on. And this produced an enormous passivity. Can you imagine any more deep way of learning that nothing you do matters than being tied to a board in this way and being dominated and being treated with violence? As we know, when bad things happen to kids, they come to think they're bad people. And you grow up believing you need that kind of authoritarian leader. Moreover, if you look at the backgrounds of many despots in all parts of the world, you will find that they themselves were often sadistically abused kids who grew up believing there were only two choices. Either you were the victim or the victimizer. That was it. Stalin was a very sadistically abused kid. I am not a childhood determinist, mind you. We can be healed, it can, you know, things can change, but when it doesn't, it keeps being acted out. However, as the birth rate went down, as society became more secular in the Soviet Union and so on, children were raised with somewhat more humanity and individual attention. And so you got people like Gorbachev, who was a gently bred child and whose self-authority was respected, and therefore who could imagine that other people also had self-authority, and who could perhaps begin to imagine the possibility of self-government and of democracy. The converse is true. You not only see the destructive circumstances writ large in the world of politics and culture and foreign policy and so on of what goes on in the home, but you also see the good results. I notice that the studies of Good Samaritans, the people who helped Jews during World War II, even though they themselves were not Jewish and even though they were risking their own lives, people have long been fascinated with these people who acted so well under such pressure. And the people themselves generally say the same thing. They say, well, I'm not a hero. I just did it. You know, I just didn't think of not doing it. And the studies have looked to see whether there was something in their education or religion or, you know, what produced this person without much success, until someone had the idea of looking at child abuse. And their single most shared characteristic seems to be that they were not severely abused as children. Because what seems to be the case is that if we are not abused, if we are loved and attended to, then there is a natural leap of empathy to another human being. It just is. We see someone else in trouble and we empathize. But abuse, violence, neglect, ridicule, humiliation, sexual abuse, all of these things interrupt this flow of empathy, close us down, and make us feel there are only two choices, to be the victim or the victimizer. So nothing could be more important than the kinds of families, whether they are chosen families, biological families, whatever form they take, nothing could be more important than the respect and democracy and nurturing and compassion that goes on in that setting, because it also will be writ large in the world. It is a direct link and a direct connection. And personally, I certainly agree with Lilalani about gender. Because gender actually is entirely culturally created. Gender roles, they're not the same from one culture to the next. They are not about biology, they are about culture. So hopefully one day there will be no gender, there will be humanity instead. Because the truth is that we each of us have the full circle of human qualities in unique combination. I mean, each of us is a kind of unique miracle here that could never have happened before and could never happen again. And we also have the full range of human qualities. But in male-dominant cultures, about 75% of human qualities are called masculine and about 25% are called feminine. If you list them and ask people what they think what is, that's the way it turns out. So naturally, women are on the forefront of this revolution because we have the most to gain. We've lost 75% of ourselves, but men have a lot to gain too. But, you know, we're each trying to complete the full circle. But I think that the chance to develop the full circle of human qualities, it's never too late, of course, never, never too late. But it is best and fully realized the younger we are, and the less damaged we are. And I think actually we're only halfway there. I think that, at least in our imagination, we're halfway there. In terms of the real power structures, we aren't even halfway there, but we've at least imagined that women can do what men can do. And we've therefore convinced most of the country that that's true, because we believe it. But most of us haven't even convinced ourselves that men can do what women can do. And so we haven't yet convinced the country. But we can. We've had the courage for many of us to raise our daughters more like our sons, which is great because they're getting to be more whole people. But actually, fewer of us have probably had the courage to raise our sons more like our daughters. Until, as in that culture of the Kwe people and many other cultures, lest you think it's impossible, but until boys are raised to raise children, until men raise and nurture babies and little children as much as women do, then we are going to be cursed with gender, because kids are going to grow up thinking that if they are boys, they can't be loving and nurturing, and if they are girls, they must be loving and nurturing and can't be daring in the world outside the home, and so on. It's crucial that this kind of change happens in the home, because otherwise masculinity gets to be emphasized, the whole idea you have to earn your gender role, which is very sinister, then you have to be violent or controlling in order to be masculine, and passive and so on in order to be feminine. But we have to at least imagine this change before it is going to happen. And if we are overwhelmed, as we often are, I think, by the idea of what we have to do, you know, that we are going to overthrow or humanize, you can pick your verb depending on how patient you feel today, patriarchy, racism, nationalism, multinationals, just a few little things like that. I think it's very helpful to realize that, in fact, everything we do matters. The art of behaving morally, ethically, is behaving as if everything we do matters, because it does. Marx got a lot of things right, but one thing he didn't get right was that the end justifies the means. In fact, the means is the ends. The means we choose dictates the kind of end we get. If we are feeling discouraged, we can take heart in the new physics, non-hierarchical, orderly chaos, which is indeed the way life is organized. And we can remember that now even physicists admit that the flap of a butterfly's wing here can change the weather hundreds of miles away. And just all of us in this room, and the world could be a lot more like this room, make one hell of a butterfly. Thank you.
1: 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The forum featured local activists as well as Angela Davis, Maria Jimenez, and Mililani Trask. 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
3: 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I'm Frieda Worden. 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
2: Welcome to On Your Mind. I am Dr. Rhonda Rivers, a licensed psychologist in Atlanta, and the host for tonight's show. I'm pleased to introduce my guest for tonight, Dr. Alia Osmat, who is a mental health clinician in Decatur, Georgia, and who describes her approach to therapy as a beautiful mix of art, research, humor, and awe around the chaos of the human condition. She brings her background as a Muslim American Midwesterner, and as she says, a bicultural mystic to her work, and has a unique perspective that you'll want to hear more about. Her varied experiences include research on Muslim women in therapy. So, lots to learn, and I'm excited to welcome you, Alia, to the show.
3: Thank you so much. I'm really excited to be here.
2: I'm so glad you're here. I think the information that you'll share tonight will be really enlightening for our audience. And obviously, I've only captured a fraction of your background. So I wonder if you could just start with how you came to be a therapist working in your areas of interest. And yeah, just tell us your story.
3: Absolutely. My story as a therapist, it's a great question. I think that I didn't really know what therapy was for a long time. It was this abstract idea. And it was in undergrad when I was doing some research in an unrelated topic, so around menstruation and mood, that my research advisor saw that I was struggling in my coursework. And because we had a longstanding relationship, because I was working on my honors thesis with her, she had actually recommended that I visit the counseling center. And I remember being really grateful, but also really nervous, because I didn't really know what that meant. And I think I didn't have as much stigma around, oh, I don't think I need. It was more like, oh, what's going to happen? And what are we going to do? And what's this process? And so it was really helpful for me to have her introduce this idea of mental health to me, to say, hey, I think you just need some support. And this is a space where you can get some. And so I ended up making the phone call to the counseling center to get an appointment while I was in her office. And I feel like I really haven't looked back since then. I had a wonderful experience with my first provider, who was a Black woman in training. And it's ironic because then when I was in training at a university counseling center, I was, wow, this is me. There's been a role reversal. So my second experience at the counseling center, though, was less pleasant. It was in a group space. And I think I was experiencing microaggressions in the group. But I didn't really have language for that at the time, but I knew I didn't feel great in group. And I had always identified as a researcher. And then some of those experiences when I graduated from undergrad really informed the type of cultural competency work that I wanted to do. So in the beginning of my sort of academic career or interest, I thought I was going to do more cultural competency and cultural humility work around reproductive health, including menstruation, including gynecological appointments. But after those two mental health experiences, I began to wonder if maybe pursuing a PhD in counseling psych rather than something like anthropology could be a better fit for me. So that is how I came to my current degree and my current profession. It really has been informed by my own experiences, both positive and negative in the therapeutic space.
2: I wonder if you could elaborate more. You talked about the group was not a positive experience. So tell us more about that.
3: I think that I, at the time, also didn't really have a sense of my own racial identity. I wore hijab at the time, so I was a Muslim woman that was covering her hair. And to be honest, I socialized mostly with other Muslim folks, and I had my peers and colleagues. And so I think that leaving the group at times felt a little weird, and I think maybe I was experiencing some microaggressions but didn't know that was happening. But I also think I was just

0: I think that those were all the different pieces that made me feel a little bit like group was less of a pleasant therapeutic experience.
1: And so it sounds like one of those deals where there weren't enough slots, or so they put you in group versus individual.
0: Yeah, possibly. And now that I'm on the other end of it, I don't know, maybe I was having interpersonal, like maybe I was supposed to be in that group for a reason, but I don't think that I was really informed around that process and around what that was going to look like in a way that felt helpful. And I think that's where maybe my immigrant identity and my Muslim identity really does intersect, because maybe there are folks that are more familiar with that process and don't think twice about group. But for me, the counseling center is already very new. And so group is also very new, and I'm not sure what to expect.
1: Your entry into therapy, it was through, I believe you said, through an advisor, or it was not something that was on your consciousness, correct?
0: Not at all.
1: Okay.
0: I think as a teenager, I probably was, oh, therapy could be interesting because I'm having mood shifts. But I think I really did make sense of that as with puberty. But my entryway really was after this advisor was, hey, I think this could be helpful for you.
1: I'm wondering if that was a cultural thing. Is that just something culturally wasn't the first go-to?
0: I think it's also just that these are changes and life is full of changes, and you manage in the way that you can, and you have family and you have friends and you have God. I do believe my parents would have been supportive if I had asked, but I don't think I even knew how to ask or if I needed it. As a 20-year-old, I didn't even know I could benefit from therapy. I don't even think that I would have even guessed to ask at 15 or 16.
1: I know your dissertation was related to Muslim women's experiences in therapy. Perhaps that was as a result of your own process through that. Could you tell us about that dissertation, your research, and what you found?
0: Yeah, absolutely. So my dissertation looked at Muslim women's experiences in therapy, specifically in college counseling centers. It's very informed by my own experience. And the reason that I really wanted to ask this question was because I was trying to hold the both and of my own experience of this was a very transformative experience. I felt like I made so much sense of my life through this first counseling experience, but also this confusion around when is it not always a good fit? And this idea, at least in training in my program, that harm doesn't happen in therapy. I do think harm happens, and we have to be honest about that. And we have to be honest about how we contribute to harm. What I found, and so the way that it was set up in my program is you were supposed to do two chapters. So my first part of my dissertation was a more theoretical paper, and it was really pulling from all the Muslim women academics that I basically look up to and have really appreciated reading that I didn't read in my program because they weren't always psychologists. And so to me, it was really this subversive way to say, hey, these people exist. I really have benefited from their work. And this is a framework to think about how to work with Muslim women, citing Muslim women, predominantly Muslim women. And then the second part of the dissertation was the actual interview. So I did not do quantitative work. I did qualitative work, which it's not always the first methodological approach in psychology. But I thought it was really important that I heard directly from women, and I really wanted to honor their stories. And I interviewed six women who had been in therapy at a university counseling center at some point. It didn't have to be active at that time. So I asked questions about like their own experiences in their family. So like the meso system, macro system. I tried to ask and interpret to make sense of all the different systems that are impacting Muslim women, because I didn't want to replicate a sort of two-dimensional understanding of Muslim women are like this and these are their problems. No, there's so much complexity racially and in sexual orientation and in faith practice. And so I really wanted to honor that. And so I found a couple different things. The way that I ended up addressing that is the first big theme was around internalized isms. So how does internalized sexism show up? Not just the therapeutic relationship, but within community relationships. How does colorism show up? How does

0: internalized Islamophobia show up in providers, in Muslim women. And then the second big theme around the internalized piece was around how faith was a source of strength for many of these women, and how many of them forged their own spaces of belonging to practice in a way that was authentic to them. And then the second big theme was around interpersonal. So what were some of the microaggressions that they experienced, but then also what were some of the cultural connections, even if they weren't with another, let's say, Muslim provider or BIPOC provider or gender congruent provider, what were the moments that felt really meaningful? So one of my participants talked about how, because her provider was in tune with their own, I think, Mexican-American heritage, that really bridged a connection and an understanding. And so because there was a comfort in their own identity, this person felt really close to their provider and was able to receive a lot of the cultural sort of wisdom, both therapeutic wisdom, but also sort of cultural wisdom that was being brought into the room from both of them, which I thought was really special. So I think that there's this idea that we have to have providers that look exactly like us or believe exactly like us. And sometimes that is very important for folks, but sometimes the separation or the difference can also be very impactful and powerful and still contribute to really great therapeutic outcomes. And then the final category was more institutional. And the institutional pieces were that folks did talk about how there's limitations when there's a counseling center. You don't always get to go back to the same provider. You maybe connect with one provider and then the next semester you're with a new person. Folks talked about how maybe they had put something in their paperwork like, oh, I'm a queer Muslim woman, but then that part of their identity never really showed up therapeutically or wasn't asked about. And they said, I put it on the paperwork, so I thought they would have asked or they would have said something about it. And so that's really impactful for me too. Folks are giving us entryways to connect with them if we choose to pick up on them in those first moments with intake and with initial paperwork. And then another person shared about how she had received an autism diagnosis through the counseling center and how that was really helpful and transformative in the way in which she started to understand herself. And that came through the counseling center. And the institutionalized piece there, I think, is how these systems both, again, can impact the relationship and therapeutic outcomes, but also how the institutional pieces like assessment and intake can really transform how folks are engaging with their own mental health.
1: Gosh, so much there, so much richness. We talked about the individual pieces that you looked at in terms of internalizing the Islamophobia, as well as perhaps gender issues as well, the institutional. I think it is so important how you identify that you don't necessarily have to have matches as it relates to client and therapists in terms of their identities. But if there is something they can connect on, then you can still have a really good rapport and a really good therapeutic experience. I think it's important also to highlight, I don't know how much research is being done with this demographic either, but to really understand, and you might could enlighten me on that, what their clinical experiences have been, what the microaggressions that they encounter.
0: So when I started my dissertation, there wasn't a lot. There was an article that I had appreciated by Kevin Nadal, who had talked about microaggressions and Islamophobia. There was some research on Muslim women's experiences in group therapy, which I thought was ironic, given my story. But
1: exactly.
0: But there wasn't a lot when I had started. I will say I'm not as active in that research space anymore. I have actually been thinking about getting this. There's been things that now I'm like, maybe I need to go back and actually publish this instead of just the dissertation piece. So I am thinking about all to go back to read more, but I actually don't know what the current pulse is on this. I will say I've seen a lot more Muslim psychologists come up. So I'm imagining there's going to be more research now because I started my PhD in 2015. But I think you're right. I still think that it's a pretty neat population, research area, and a space to be studying mental health and mental health experiences.
1: That's great to hear that there are more folks, I think you're saying, on the clinical end coming in. So I know when we spoke prior to the interview, although you work with all groups and all backgrounds, and again, your interests are trauma. I think you talk about grief, and you can share more. But basically, my question is, you said that you work with primarily South Asian clients of different backgrounds. So I'm just wondering, do you find any specific presenting concerns or worries connected to their racial identities or other parts of their identity?
0: Yes, there's definitely themes and patterns that I have seen and continue to see. I think one of the biggest ones is this negotiation of identity being bicultural and what it means to live at the hyphen. So a lot of times this shows up as the good enough story, right? Am I American enough? Am I Muslim enough? Am I South Asian enough? Am I queer enough? But yeah, it's like the good enough story that sort of plays out. And I think that has obviously real world impacts on mental health, but also around how folks are finding community and where people are finding belonging. I think a lot of the people that I work with and speaking to that misfit element, they're bicultural, but they're really on the hunt for folks that are values aligned. So maybe they are in community with other people that are South Asian, or they're in community with other people that are Muslim, but there's still a value misalignment. And so how to find folks that you're feeling connected to regardless of race, regardless of religion. So I think the good enough story is a big one. And then the first couple of sessions when I work with someone, it's really a lot of emotion regulation. It's a lot of psychoeducation. This is what it means when you're feeling anger. Anger doesn't have to be something that you're afraid of. Naturally, it's understandable why you would, given maybe some family of origin experiences. But anger really is something that can drive change. And anger can be a mask for hurt and sadness and disappointment. And so thematically, what ends up happening, and maybe this is also just my style, is that there's a lot of psychoed, the first legs of therapy. And then as we get familiar with the process and folks get more comfortable around what it means to show up in therapy and what it means to show up fully in this space, then we get deeper into the stories that have been really hard for them. The other thing thematically that I've seen is definitely guilt and shame. I mean, guilt and shame around boundary setting, guilt and shame around who folks are and how they have shown up presently or historically, guilt and shame around internalizing. And I think that's something that I have a lot of empathy for. I think we live in a world where it's very easy to internalize racism. It's very easy to internalize sexism. It's very easy to hear the messages about people that look like you and start to believe them.
1: Yes.
0: And so I think that's something that I try to challenge with warmth, but that's also something that I see.
1: You described yourself as bicultural as well. How have your experiences helped you do the work?
0: I think one of my favorite things about being a therapist is how the deeper I go into my own self and the work that I need to do for myself, I think the richer and deeper and more meaningful I can show up for my clients. And so I think that one of the hardest things has been, you know, honoring that just because my clients are also bicultural or have similar identities to me doesn't mean that our stories are the same. So maybe we have shared experiences around like the auntie network and how frustrating it is to be gossiped about, or how frustrating it is to be asked about when you're going to get married every time you go home. There's some shared experiences, some shared pain in that, but also honoring for me that there are some privileges that I have that other folks don't have, including a lot of mental health knowledge and a lot of freedom to pursue this work with support from my family of origin. And I'm really grateful for that.
1: To your point, not putting everybody in one big bowl, so to speak.
0: Exactly.
1: You know, there are shared pieces there, but you try to see people in their individual nature. And because it is complex, it's not like you can just, you're South Asian, so this means this.
0: Yes.
1: A lot of complexity to it. So,
0: Yes.
1: okay. And I would think the clients that come to see you then probably feel very seen and heard by you. It's interesting you mentioned some of the themes around belonging and fitting in. And again, not sure if that was your experience. You talked a little bit about going to therapy and the group. And so that's also something that you balance.
0: Yeah, maybe that was a part of the group. Maybe that's what felt hard about group. Maybe I had this belonging wound already, and then group highlighted that out for me.
1: I think all individuals, you had brought up this term BIPOC earlier, which is Black Indigenous people of color, who sometimes find themselves in the margins of society, do struggle with this issue of belonging and where do I fit?
0: I will say that I feel grateful around the way that I was socialized around religion in particular. So I have a real kinship with people of faith and people of faith who are in this marginal or this liminal space of we believe and we know that our people can do better. We believe and there are systems within the faith practice that are marginalizing and harming folks in the community. So I feel a real connection to folks that operate within their own religious spaces who lift up people in the margins. And so, regardless of faith identity, I think I have found a lot of belonging there where it doesn't matter how you practice or who you believe in terms of your image of God, but we do know that there is something bigger than us and that we are here to work to make sure everyone feels like they can belong in a faith space. The other folks that I've recently, I think, found a lot of kinship with are artists and filmmakers and folks who are really tapped into their own creative energy because I think creative folks also work in this place of this is the reality of the world, but I want to see something different. And I really just appreciate people who have a vision in that way and work towards that vision, whether that's telling stories, whether that's making music, whether that's writing and expressing and really being confident in expressing some of the more complicated parts of being human.
1: We talked prior to the interview, and so that's, I know you were saying, an interest you're growing into. You described your approach to therapy as a story, which I thought was so interesting. And particularly with BIPOC individuals, you said they don't always work. The stories don't always work.
0: I think what I mean by therapy as story is that, everybody's coming in with a story. And whether you express that story in therapy or whether you do that with friends and family or whether you do that through some sort of art medium, I think there's just a lot of ways to go inward, to heal, to learn about yourself. And so before I went to therapy, I used to write a lot of poetry. And then even when I was in therapy, I used to write a lot to make sense of my experiences and my world. And I think all of those pieces are the ways in which therapy like mimics storytelling, where every session you're doing a little more work to make sense of what's happening in your life. And so the other piece around therapy as story that I think is important is that I know that I grew up hearing stories about people that look like me and that did not look like me that were not always accurate, right? Like I think for Muslim women, one that I think about a lot is, oh, Muslim women are so subservient and they are, what's the word? Like they're so oppressed and that things are happening to them. They have no agency. And that has not been my experience. Sometimes, sure, all women or marginalized people, there is a sense of powerlessness that happens. But I think that it was hard for me to hear that story growing up of, oh, you must be so oppressed because you wear hijab, or I'm surprised you speak so, your English is so good because you wear hijab. And I think that those experiences really informed a part of how I show up as a provider now, because I'm not sure what everybody's hearing, but I know that they're hearing things that are not always accurate to like how they see themselves and how the people around them are showing up. And so I guess that's what I mean by the stories don't always work, right? That's a story that is replicated in the media, that the story that's replicated by the lack of history. So I think also about my introduction to the history of Islam in the U.S. It wasn't until I was an adult that I learned a lot of the enslaved Black folks that came were Muslim. And Islam has been here long before the 60s and 70s immigration wave of the South Asian folks. And so I think that's also a story that had to be really interrupted and interrogated for me of, you're not the first, we're not the first, folks have been here. I think about indigenous erasure, and I think about like land, and I think about colonization and imperialism that way, and the story of we are here and there's this manifest destiny and all of this. And it's, but at what cost, and whose stories are missing, and why are those stories missing, and who benefits from those stories not being there? So I think maybe I just conceptualize the world in ways around stories. It's an easily accessible way for me to think about the world. And so naturally that shows up in the work that I do. Mm-hmm. And I think storytelling is a way that folks feel really seen and heard. And it asks us questions, and we ask questions of stories. And that's also, I think, what therapists do. We help folks feel seen and heard, and we ask good questions and hope that folks take the questions and utilize them in the interim from when we see them next.
1: That's also a really good way to look at the stereotypes. Like, it's a story. So is that story true? How do we correct the story? Where did that story originate from? So, wow. Well, this has been such a great interview. I really appreciate hearing your story. Thank you for sharing and being open about that.
0: Yeah, I had a lot of fun. Thank you so much for having me.
1: Where can people find out more about you and your practice if they'd like to contact you?
0: Oh, sure. I have a profile on Psychology Today. So that's one way to reach me. For my South Asian folks, I have a profile on SouthAsianTherapist.net. And then I have a website, Therapy with Dr. Alia.
1: So if you search that, you can, if you have further questions, you'll find out more information on your website. Well, once again, thank you so much, Alia. I really appreciate your time. Take care and be well.
0: Thank you. You as well.
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WRFG provides a voice for those who have been traditionally denied open access to the broadcast media through the involvement of a broad base of community elements to guarantee that access. In the utilization of the station's facilities and in its programs, the following communities will receive first priority. Those who continue to be denied free and open access to the broadcast media, and those who suffer oppression or exploitation based upon class, race, sex, age, creed, sexual orientation, disability, or immigrant status.

0: Good afternoon, good evening, good morning, depending on where you're listening from. Welcome to Rap or Revolutionary African Perspectives. You just heard Car Wash by Rose Royce. Today's date is May 4th, 2026, and the voice you're hearing right now is Steven, and joining me this week are my co-hosts, Dan, with our good sister.
1: What's good?
0: With our good sister, Abayomi, on the board. This episode of Revolutionary African Perspectives will discuss ICE terror in Georgia, Spirit Airlines going out of business, new sanctions on Cuba, and class warfare in Atlanta. If you enjoy listening to us here on Revolutionary African Perspectives, we appreciate you joining us and not turning that dial. 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The views and opinions expressed in this program do not necessarily reflect the views and opinions of WRFG's board of directors, staff, or volunteers, but they do represent we revolutionary African. I was about to say we revolutionary African perspectives. We are not a perspective. We are people. How are you doing today?
1: How am I doing? That's a good question. I'm doing wonderful. You mean I got breath, I got life, a beautiful day out here. You got baseball swinging, basketballs basking, and it's a beautiful day out here. What about yourself, my brother Steven? How you, as they say, doing?
0: It's good. You know, I just got off of, unfortunately, the opening song is the ideal, you know, we going through the car wash. People be happy going at the car wash. I, on the other hand, had a terrible day at work. So, but that is also like, you know, I think to tee us up for today's and really the month's episode, it is May the 4th and we are not talking about Star Wars. We are talking about labor. We are talking about labor today. So, let's just go ahead and just jump into the news. So the first story that we have, this is a April 27th article from Capital B News. With police help, there are 41 arrests of immigrants per day in Georgia. So many of us have been like subjected to, I think, you know, of course, at one point in time, what the police might call a quote unquote routine traffic stop, routine. And, you know, again, I can't emphasize enough the quotes on there. But to Georgia today, right, that stop can now, and have been, I think, for a good minute, right, land you in an ICE detention center, which is on a path to deportation. New data shows that 41 arrests of immigrants per day in Georgia just in February. That's an 85% jump from last year. And what was the reason? More local police departments are signing deals with ICE, turning traffic cops into immigration enforcement officers. So today we're looking at what that means for families, for communities, and for a small town called Social Circle, which I believe is in Newton County. I think so. About an hour west. And that's where a warehouse is being turned into a detention facility for 10,000 people. So let's break down the numbers, right? Georgia now ranks 5th in the nation for ICE arrests. So that's just like, we are not near a border. That's here, that's in the suburbs, that's on the interstate highways, that's at the airport, right? But the bigger story here is like local policing, right? The Marietta Police Department just became the largest metro force in Georgia to sign up for ICE's 287G program. That means that local officers can check immigration status and make arrests for federal violations, and ICE pays their overtime. Meanwhile, the Department of Homeland Security has spent nearly $200 million buying warehouses in places like Social Circle in Oakwood, Georgia, converting them into detention centers. Social Circle's facility alone will hold 10,000 people. That's larger than many Georgia towns. So here's where it gets complicated and troubling, right? Local officials tried to fight the warehouse purchase, but their main objection was water and sewer capacity, not human rights. No, not the dignity of people. No, just infrastructure. And the deal closed anyway. So now, what we're seeing here is the... we're really kind of like seeing an expansion here of the local and the federal, the collaboration between local municipality, law enforcement agencies, and federal agencies such as ICE, in a way that kind of like really mirrors the, you know, like the 90s and the early 2000s, where we see like this explosion of the private prison industry, and we see. And you end up having like a lot of these little small towns, a lot of these rural small towns who end up just being, you know, their entire economy is oriented around these prisons, right? Which puts them in a very awkward position in terms of, you know, what is even the political economy of those towns and who, you know, who makes the decisions, et cetera, et cetera. So here's what I think should worry every Georgian, right? Like, of course, not just the massive dehumanization, this process of like in the system of dehumanization that's going on, and the violation of both human and civil rights. There's also, again, there's nearly $200 million are going to convert these warehouses into jails. That's money that could have gone into schools, that could have gone into roads, that could have gone into healthcare. Instead, it's paying for detention beds. And this is, really, again, we're seeing the explosion here and the expansion of not only the surveillance state, we were talking about that last week, but also just like of the legal enforcement state, right? Like they're trying to create this system where there is no, like there's a permanent underclass of labor supply. Not only between the quote unquote like the legal residents, but also of anybody who then occupies or straddles that line in terms of like legal citizens of their legal status, and really just beating down on people's ability to organize and advocate and account for themselves. So I'm gonna pass it to my good brother to take on the next news segment.
1: Yeah, and I would say that. Social Circle, Georgia. I've been there a couple of times, and in my life, it's next to Heart Labor Creek, one of the great Georgia state parks. And you can really see a small town that's perfect for this, right? Very underdeveloped, not a lot of infrastructure to begin with. So definitely can see how these small cities all across Georgia, and Social Circle is one of the more well-to-do ones than the other ones. So you're definitely going to see that a lot more, as we already seen. And so for many of you listening, you've already heard this news because you got the email, call, text, whatever, maybe carrier pigeon about Sprint Airlines being done. Effective immediately, all operations have been shut down. The airline that we all used because they were the cheapest airline is no longer of existence. So how did we get here? For a very long time, Spirit has been having financial struggles. And you can go back a couple years ago where they unsuccessfully, which was struck down by the Biden administration, merged with JetBlue. And so earlier this year, they tried to get a $500 million federal bailout from the Trump administration. Administration, given the surging fuel costs because of the Iran war. But here was something very interesting. The Transportation Secretary Sean Duffy puts back hard. He said Spirit was in dire straits long enough before the Iran war. Point to two bankruptcies since 2024 and over $2.5 billion in losses since 2020. By last year, Spirit has already cut around 4,000 jobs, around 200 routes. They ended 2025 with only 75,000 7,500 employees, including 2,000 pilots, 3,000 flight attendants. That's a skeleton crew for an airline that once seemed everywhere. The final flight landed overnight at DFW. Air controller said, "It was a pleasure working with y'all." The pilot said, "Thank you very much," but it was very quiet end of a era. And so I think that when you see things like this with something like a business like Spirit, I think you have to ask the question of, well, why did they go out of business, right? What was the reasons for why? And what does it speak to the present economic conditions of the nation? An airline that fundamentally allow people who didn't have that much money to go from one side of the nation to the other to everywhere in between speaks to the growing removal of options for people, working class people like you and me. Some of us are not Delta, may only fly Delta, but we don't have only fly Delta money, which is one of the airlines that's going to take control of the lost market share of Spirit. And also, looking at it from the Trump administration, the $500 million was not a charity, right? It was a last-ditch effort as a take ourselves for the company. And as well as, I think it really kind of shows you the relationship between private companies, especially the airline companies, and the federal government, in which it sounds like they just called up the White House one day and said, "Hey, can we get some money?" As if it was so often that they were able to get these financial gains through the federal government. And something I think my brother Steven was talking about before we had the meeting was that there was talks of the government wanting to take control of the planes that Spirit had so it can replace the ones they have lost in the war against Iran. That's very strange. They've been saying that they haven't lost anything, or the losses have been very minimal. So why do they need all these new planes? What's the proposal? I think that's something as well. Now, Brother Steven, you have anything to add to this? Did you book with Spirit? Hopefully not.
0: Let's just say I'm a miss Spirit. RIP. Is definitely a shame for everybody who lost their job. And yeah, no, it's kind of hard to predict the next 6, 12, 18, 24 months, but if you plan on flying, I do not envy you.
1: Yes. So yeah, I think that this is a growing concern that we see in a variety of sectors. The lowest, cheapest option is being removed. So I guess they want everyone to pay in, I guess, seven, for considering how much Delta tickets are nowadays. And to take you outside of the nation, let's go to the proud nation of Cuba. The Trump administration signs escalating signs of new sanctions on Cuba. The U.S. is continuing its starvation campaign of the Cuban island, just 90 miles from the Florida coast. On Friday, as millions of Cubans marched for May Day against the U.S.-led blockade, President Trump signed an executive order marking one of the most sweeping expanses of U.S. economic pressures on Cuba in decades. The executive order has sanctions that blocks all U.S. assets of foreign individuals and entities operating in Cuba, energy, defense, financial services, metals, minings, and security sectors. It also blocks all U.S. assets from financing from anyone acting on behalf of the Cuban government. And that is not even the end of it. The order also authorizes sanctions on foreign financial institutions that conduct significant transactions with the long list of Cuban entities, institutions, cutting off from U.S. banking. This move will surely further the isolation Cuba has from the international financial system by limiting foreign investments on the island. In other words, it's an attempt at total economic strangulation on a country that is already on under a 65-year-old blockade. And this is really one of the strongest weapons of imperialism, of the imperial United States, is the almighty dollar and its ability to simply go, yeah, this is not happening. We're going to ensure that your country will have no way of banking, no way of investment, to cut them off from most of the world, because most of the world will follow these as they do not want to anger the Americans. And so really want to speak to just this growing issue regarding Cuba and its banking. Brother Stephen, you have anything to add to this before we move on?
0: No, I think we're good.
1: Well, again, I will just say one last thing. This will, again, not break the Cuban Revolution. The Cuban people will survive and they will be prosper. This will not keep them down. And so now we're going to take a quick break for some PSAs.
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0: Welcome back, y'all, to Rap. The voice you're hearing right now is Steven, and we're going to, I think, jump into a little political education segment. So, you know, we mentioned at the top of the show, you know, this month in May, the month of May, if you've ever wondered why there's always just so much, you know, people talking about like labor and unions in May, in the United States, there's a holiday called Labor Day. That holiday is celebrated, or at least officially, in September. But, you know, the United States, you know, there's a few things that that Americans have offered to the world that are positive. One of them is the struggles from the labor movement. The reason why Labor Day, everybody else, just to kind of like clarify here, right? Everybody else in the world celebrates, you know, what we would call Labor Day. In May. That's because today is the anniversary of the Haymarket Affair. That was an instance, a demonstration then turned into perhaps something a bit tad more violent in 1886 in Chicago. The reason why we don't celebrate Labor Day here officially, the government, is because the United States does not want us, does not want you, does not want me to know about this history at all, right? They don't actually want to know that a big part of the early labor movement, you know, came out of and developed out of the United States. The reason why the Haymarket Affair is a big reason, actually is the reason why, you know, that's the whole thing with the 8-hour workday. Now, you know, some people may, you know, may have a lot of complicated thoughts and feelings about the 8-hour workday. But before, it was really bad. So, you know, we always celebrate and acknowledge forward progress in that front. Now, to move on, we wanted to do a segment on class warfare, the literal kind. The kind author Augustus Wood writes about in his book, Class Warfare in Black Atlanta. Last year, our own comrade and show co-host, Dartresia, sat down with Augustus Wood for a conversation about the book at Kara's Books. That was last May 28th of last year. And we played a slightly shortened version, it's a little bit over an hour, of the entire interview last year on the June 9th episode of Rap. As always, you can find these previously aired shows in our show archive on www.wrfg/rap. Now I'm just going to read a little bit about the book, again, Class Warfare. So, tracing the history of post-civil rights Black Atlanta through rigorous class analysis, Augustus Wood, Atlanta native, argues that Black and white elites responded to an energized and politicized Black working class by forging a public-private partnership power block that included the small but growing Black political leadership, expanding the racial class contradictions in Black Atlanta. It's a really good, it is a really good book. A lot of good information, a lot of good history in there. And of course, you know, it's talking about the Atlanta way. So our good sister Dartresia did a beautiful job pulling the analysis out of him. We're going to spend the next 20 or so odd minutes walking through a little bit through what they talked about. We have a few clips that we're going to play in their own words where possible, and tying it back to kind of like where we are right now, nearly a year later. So one of the first thing we're actually going to start with the end. This is the first thing Dartresia asked was to read from the epilogue of the book. That epilogue is called The Black Worker, What is to be Done? Yes, that's a Lynn. We always love the Lynn references. And it opens with a quote from revolutionary scholar activist named Hal Barron. Let's play the clip.
7: Quote, as I assess our work in the 1950s, one of our problems was that we moved to the defensive too quickly without contesting the terrain at every point. Too little attention was paid to developing limited offensives, for only in offensives can you raise new questions. In the midst of defending political and economic terrain that was important, the old left lost the capacity to project a vision of a viable alternative society. The only alternatives they put forth were cast in terms of the 30s and the Great Depression, Revive the New Deal coalition. Are we menaced by a real fascist threat? When you take the racial realities of America into account, this situation requires a more complex analysis because the norms of bourgeois democracy have never been fully applied in the Black community. For the Black community, the major controls are still exercised through the tradition, through the traditional state and corporate methods, end quote. That's from Harold Hal Barron, March 5th, 1981, who was a revolutionary scholar activist in Chicago who worked with Harold Washington prior to his passing. The preceding chapters of this book will indeed anger many people, primarily at the notion and ample evidence that the callous disregard for the lives of African-American workers built the opulent dreams of urban fortune for many wealthy African-Americans. Others may object to the contextualization of noted community and celebrity figures as antagonists of the Black masses driven by their class interests. Make no mistake about it, individuals made decisions to assist in the destruction of Black working class Atlanta, but no specific decision over the last 60 years in Atlanta stands above the others in the system of domination. This book considers all decision makers in the destruction of Black working class Atlanta, as well as other urban centers, to be equally culpable in building and sustaining an inhumane, violent bourgeois structure at the center of urbanization. In fact, class warfare in Black Atlanta reiterates Malcolm X's pointed point that Black people have often been subjected to the American dream of, quote, democracy, end quote. Bourgeois nature, American history is often written to emphasize the minor, temporary, and illusion reconciliations of African-Americans with the state. Thus, Black workers, who by their capacity of resistance contradict the dominance of the state and submission of the masses, are often hidden in the historical...
0: Right. So there's a few things I want to pull out from that. Right. So Barron is again writing, he's citing that, writing in 1981, looking back at the failures of the old left in the 1950s. And he says, again, like, listen to this, right? One of our problems was that we moved to the defensive too quickly without contesting the terrain at every point. Too little attention was paid to developing limited offensives, for only in offenses can you raise new questions. Only in offenses can you raise new questions. That's the whole book in one sentence. So Wood's argument is that the Black working class Atlantans in the 1970s went on the offense. They raised new questions, questions about who owns the city, who runs the schools, who decide where the highway goes, who decides where the trains go, who gets to live near the stadium. And the counteroffensive against them was by white capital and by a new Black middle class leadership, or as we would like to call it, the Black misleadership class. And that was the defining political project of the next 50 years in this city. So we call that project gentrification, or you could call it part, you know, that overall project gentrification, right? But Wood is saying that it was always class war, and it's the Black workers struck first. Now, what I want to unpack here, like, well, what does it mean to be, what does it mean when he's saying, they're getting from the new, from being on the offensive, you can raise new questions. That's because when you try to go on the offense, you are looking for ways to, you're looking for ways to expose the weaknesses or the vulnerabilities, to exploit like your adversary, your enemy. And if you're in a position where all you've been doing is playing on the defense, or, you know, you kind of been playing a turtle strategy, like, that is, it's from like trying to find holes in the enemy's armor that you start to actually, that you can raise new questions, that, or that you can learn about, okay, like, how are the ways that we can actually combat this? Which means that it was from the strikes, it was from the organizing, it was from the mobilizing, it was from the workers taking it into their own hands and trying to figure out, how do we make something shake, right? It was not, oh, we're just hiding, we're like biding our time. It wasn't, they were trying to make, it was like either, you know, they said revolution in our lifetime, in their lifetime, right? So the, now I don't mean to say all of that and to, of course, like try to copy or to lift, you know, the conditions of the 1970s or the 1980s or the 20th century in general, right? And just try to copy paste onto our own conditions. We of course live in a different environment, even if that environment has a lot of different similarities or have a lot of similarities with the past. But I want to lob a question over to my good co-host. What stood out to you in that clip? And like, what are the thoughts and feelings that it evokes?
1: I think, for me, I think it really kind of speaks to the power that workers had the ability to conceptualize of their own, right? Especially back during the 1970s, as you said, that doesn't really exist nowadays. Most people barely think about their coworker beyond what we get in for lunch. But back in, you know, the 70s, 60s, and so forth, people, workers coming together under the common interest of A, being working at the same place, living in the same community, being Black, being subject to the most unimaginable forms of racism imaginable, allowed for them to do things that we in 2026 Atlanta could never even dream. I mean, we can barely get people, we can barely, you know, build a sidewalk nowadays. And so that's something that struck out to me. that was there. And again, I think the, another key word was gentrification. I think gentrification has been the active mode of the city in all communities. As going through the city, living in the city, you can just see gentrification always kind of being the mode of production when it comes to the acquiring of housing and land and building, strip malls back in the 80s, 90s, and today probably Amazon Warehouse or something like that. So I think that, like you said, it does really get to the book in one word. Only in offense can you arise new questions.
0: Listen, scared money don't make no money. Like, and that's true. Like, it's you have to be willing to, like, put yourself out there to actually take a risk in order to kind of, like, expose or figure out sort of, like, where the problem space is. And I think, you know, let me just give, like, an example, I think, of, like, where I would, what I would, like, consider

0: It just kind of like makes it, it really does make you think. And I think for anybody who is trying to organize for social change, I think it's important that we really do like recognize that you do what we, you have to have a, like you have to have a strategy, and you have to like think about why you have to have a strategy, and you have to think about like what are we actually building towards? Like, what are we actually trying to like get? And it's, and again, like it was in the clip, like you want, like who controls the schools? Who controls the hospitals? Who controls the Spirit Airlines? You know, like who controls like all this stuff? And it's not the people. It's not the people. Danny, you want to say something?
1: Yeah, and I think something popped into my head, it, as well as it goes to the history of black labor in this nation, right? One of the things they never really tell you in school is the many, many, many slave revolts, slaves withholding their labor. And so from time immemorial, when it comes to black workers in the United States, the struggle for dignity, for their labor, has always been a key part of it. And so what you can really see is, my brother Stephen said, there is a time in which certain groups of people in the, like, the blackness leadership class and white capital and industrial and then, you know, imperialism all comes to Atlanta and try change this course. Instead of relying on your worker to give you salvation and to give you dignity, you're going to rely on Andre Dickens to give you dignity and salvation. And I'm going to be honest. I'd rather rely on my fellow worker than Mayor Andre Dickens. So that's really what I wanted to add, it because it popped into my mind as we talk about the history of black labor.
0: Mm-hmm. No, that's good points. So now I want to transition and we'll get this this next clip queued up. So we want to talk about Wood talks about this concept of subproletarianization, which is proletarian, you know, in the, and some people are going to be mad at me for this, but, you know, we're talking about, just think about it as, you know, we're talking about workers, people who are working the means of production, right? Now, Wood is going to reviving and inverting a thesis around proletarianization or proletarians from Joe Trotter, Black Milwaukee. It's a book about industrial workers in the 1940s. So Trotter's arguing that the Great Migration, right, when all the black people, well, not all the black people, but, you know, lots of black people moved from the South up into the North, right, mostly to escape Jim Crow and for economic opportunity, right? That was actually a conscious and strategic move. They raised money, they sent telegrams, they planned around children, they built community when they arrived. So there was like some agency in it, right? Subproletarianization, right, which I like to think of as the de-workerification. Capital expels black workers from the central city into the surrounding suburban counties, where there is no like real labor base, and then it locks them into this work that is, in Woodsworth, unstable, low wage, non-union, sometimes temporary. Plus a defining feature, physical and mental mutilation of the body. Can we play that next? Can we play this clip?
2: Think about when you were going to take your kids, you had to make all these decisions as black workers in the South before you made the decision to go to the North. So there was a consciousness in that, and also the community building effort when you got there. So my argument is that now that we have exhibited the ability to proletarianize and build agency community, what capital is doing is they have to sub-proletarianize us by taking away resources and putting us in spaces that are rural. Douglas County, DeKalb, Henry County, all the surrounding suburban counties, as somebody who grew up around those areas. If you were out there in the 90s, it's to this day, there's nothing out there except hotels for the corporations to fly in and do stuff in. But that's the whole point, is that we want to put black folks, particularly the

0: we won't put the black working class in these areas where there are no actual investments in labor sites. So if you're going to work, you're going to be sweeping streets. You're going to be serving drinks. You're going to be cleaning hotel rooms. Or because they're building so many jails out there now, you're going to be a CO, which is what they did in Detroit and Flint when they destroyed that labor base. And so that's what subproletarianization is. It is unstable. It is low wage. It is non-union. And it is sometimes temporary labor. And the purpose of it is strategic because you're always going to be fighting for more resources, scraps to do anything. And so they're telling our youth right now, these black working class teenagers who can't afford to go to college anymore because there is no savings or wealth, why don't you come break your back in this warehouse, this new Amazon warehouse? We will pay you $22 an hour. Wow.
1: $22 an hour. Wow. No, it's like the reason why it's we're taking the skills out of the workers, right? Because by putting them in a position where you have like this not very for the worker, or at least in terms of like, you know, you're working in a warehouse, you're maybe working these gig jobs, right? Either, you know, you're working these service jobs, like it's not. And this again is not anything against any of those like particular industries or job, or like, you know, this is not an anti-worker thing, but rather in comparison to the 19 to the, you know, like to the mid 20th century, you know, the 1950s, the 1960s, you know, I'm sure many, you know, maybe people, maybe some of our older listeners or even, you know, some of our younger ones, just ask your parents or your aunties or your uncles, like they're, you know, people worked in the factories. And then people learn stuff at those factories. Like people actually, you know, it was not the same as, you know, flipping a burger, right? And we love burger flippers. But again, looking at it here in the macro, you're not actually like those fast food jobs are not actually like preparing you for anything. So that's this concept of like the sub or deproletarianization, and that it's putting large segments of the labor base, of the worker base, and making them even more precarious, right? To the point where they're going to end up taking these really terrible jobs, and some of which are very counter-revolutionary. And like, you know, he made the mention again about, you know, you're making these CEOs, right? And now we see it, the people joining up to be ICE agents, people signing up to be all types of stuff. So people will do that when there are no other available opportunities for them. And then because of the nature of how like these companies and these firms, again, like what I mentioned earlier, you know, if you got a town of, you know, maybe only a couple thousand people, and then some, you know, maybe you got a Walmart that comes in there, you got an Amazon that comes in there, or worse, you know, you got some, large, you know, like company who's trying to build a prison there, right? Then that small town then orients itself around and starts to revolve around this this one particular company or sector, and that's how, you know, that's how we labor gets screwed. So the last clip I want to play here before we ride out is kind of like talking about, like, you know, what were we fighting for, right? What was that? Let's go ahead and play it.
2: Particularly talk about like the kinship model that you bring forth in the book.
0: Very much so. One of the big myths about Black Power is, number one, that it was this random thing and it was a declension of civil rights and it had no focus and no direction, because that's what they like to say about Black working class folk, is that we need leadership and guidance to help us understand things, which is not true. Black Power, in fact, was so strategically complex that they spent months and months debating it, because it was four separate visions of the ways in which we could achieve power for our people. And of course, the Black workers chose revolutionary nationalism, which had tenets of radical socialism, proto-nationalism in it. But you also had Black capitalism, which was conservative nationalism, Nation of Islam, entrepreneurship, those kinds of things. You had liberal pluralism, vote for a black person, just put them in office and they're going to protect you, do things, et cetera. And then you had cultural nationalism, which was, you know, the changing of values and those, you know, those kinds of things. And cultural nationalism is the one that's all around everything. Mm-hmm. But the reason the black workers just flocked to proto-nationalism because it was embedded in our historical experience, in that everywhere that we've gone as black working class people, we've had to say, these folks are not out for our best interests. We need to control the very institutions that determine how we live our lives. If there is a black public school, I want them learning black curriculum that we have decision-making power over. We want to choose the principal. We want black teachers, and we want to make sure that they are teaching the curriculum that empowers and provides pride. If there's a grocery store, we want to make sure the food is not stale. We want to make sure that our people can work there and can shop there. You know, those kind of things. We want police to come into our neighborhoods because every time they come in, they're going to kill and maim and surveil us. So proto-nationalism is taking control of those institutions. And it's a very radical idea because it's not just to say, well, we want to have these American values and control these spaces and make money. No, it's about changing the literal structure of the United States to where the local workers have decision-making power over accumulation, over profit, over community building, over everything that entails this space. So the workers flock to that, especially when they come to the city in 1970, when Atlanta becomes a black majority for the first time, and they get here and they find the giant stadium sitting right in front of their neighborhood called Fulton County Stadium. They're like, well, where are we going to live? Oh, we already know this city's up to some foolishness. So they already start working with the Student Nonviolent Coordinating Committee, who was in town doing the Atlanta Project. And they say, we want some of this. And that builds to this amazing revolutionary nationalist movement that completely sieges the city. Everything's completely done apart by the labor strikes, the housing strikes, the rent strikes. And to bring it back to your final point, your question, the reason why those things matter is that when you're building community and you understand your neighborhood as a home, there are parts of that that provide this trust, that provide this vulnerability, that if I'm willing to do the work it takes for liberation, whether it be small victories like sharing electricity when I can't pay my bill and you can pay it and we're going to share those things, or bigger victories like actually closing down every Church's Chicken in the city mm-hmm. until Church's Chicken gives black women a union and also gives percentages of their profits to East Lake Meadows neighborhood. So smaller, big victories, those kinds of struggles create community and trust that fortify.
1: Right. So in that clip, right, Wood reminds us that Black Power is just not like a slogan. It was a program, right? And there were competing visions over what that program was. Because even if, you know, not everybody in the civil rights movement or the Black liberation struggle, however you might refer to it, right, all agreed on the same politics or the same policies all at the same time, right? There was debate, there was disagreement, but what there was, or at least I would say to a strong degree, that's why we refer to it, right, like as a to that era as a revolutionary movement, as a period of revolutionary struggle, was that you have this upsurgence of black nationalism, and where you have people again, we're talking about like, what is black power? Well, he says it like multiple times. We're talking about who gets to decide, who gets to make the decisions, who gets to, if somebody wants to put a data center in your backyard, who gets to make that decision? If somebody wants to tear down a hospital, who gets to make that decision? If somebody wants to tear down a school, who gets to make that decision? The issue was, is that it was not, you know, when we're talking about the working class black Atlantans, they were not the ones making that decision, which is why they decided, listen, scared money does not make no money. You have to go and just take it. You have to just go and take it. So with that, I hope everybody enjoyed, or at least again, you can listen to the full interview. We'll leave the link to both our show and the full interview that is up on YouTube. But we hope you appreciate it and enjoyed that little that segment for today. I think we're going to break out here for some PSAs.
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1: 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This is RAP, or Revolutionary African Perspectives. This is your host, Steven, joined by my co-host, Dan, with Abayomi on the board. And shout out to the comrades in the room. We got Lawrence, we got ZZ, and we got Layla in the room. So now, before we ride off into the sunset, let's talk about some community events. So, join ARC Southeast for Body Adi Adi, an autonomy drag bunch on Drag Brunch on Saturday, May 16th at 11 a.m. This is a fundraiser for ARC Southeast, the largest abortion fund in the South. 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For more information, you can go to their Instagram at ARC_Southeast. Live, Laugh, Love, Abortion. On Friday, May 29th, ARC Southeast will be having a stand-up comedy show. This show will feature five of Atlanta's top comics, lots of raffles and giveaways with tasty treats available. There's nothing funny about the state of abortion access in 2026, yet here we are. This event will be raising money to help ARC Southeast continue the work of providing Southerners who are living under abortion ban access, funding for procedure costs, and other support like travel and lodging, ensuring that people get the reproductive care that they deserve. Tickets will be one for $30, or you can buy a limited supply if you are interested of a discounted ticket at two for $55. For a link to buy your tickets, visit ARC_Southeast on Instagram. And lastly,
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1: 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African Liberation Day is a product of African people's struggle for true liberation from all forms of domination through political, military, and economic means. Thus, African Liberation Day serves as a reminder and marker of our struggle against all forms of imperialism, from colonialism to neocolonialism. This year, our theme is Revolutionary Pan-Africanism, Fights in Solidarity with Oppressed Peoples Everywhere. Our struggle is won. There will be a cultural performance by Friends of the Congo celebrating African tradition and culture. And we will also get to hear a keynote address and short Q&A from our revolutionary elder, Baba Mukasa Dada. Plus, a chance to connect with community through an open mic segment for poetry and music. So get your pens ready. This event will be a great opportunity to delve into some political education on Africa and connect with local community organizations. Again, join us on Sunday, May 24th from 2 to 5 p.m. in Washington Square Park for African Liberation Day. And with that, that's it for today, y'all. Thank you, as always, for tuning in to RAP, A Revolutionary African Perspectives. We're your host, Steven.
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1: Congress keeps churning out laws that the great majority of us have explicitly, consistently, and loudly said we do not want. Are those lawmakers deaf? No, their ears are stuffed with ever-increasing wads of political cash from corporations and the super-rich, so our words can't reach their eardrums. Take Tim Sheehy, a Montana Republican elected 2 years ago to the U.S. Senate. He quickly proved to be a tail-wagging fetcher of more plutocratic tax giveaways than most anything else the billionaire class desires. Why? Money. His campaign was launched and supercharged by such barons of Wall Street and Silicon Valley as Steve Schwarzman. Honcho of a private equity powerhouse, Schwarzman greased Sheehy's political skids with an $8 million check. A New York Times analysis later found that at least 63 other billionaire families bought a piece of the fledgling Montana senator that year. He's not their only purchase, of course. The Times tally found 300 billionaire families invested more than $3 billion in federal candidates in 2024. Meanwhile, not only does Congress do what we the people don't want, they also refuse to do what we do want. Most emphatically, that includes a huge bipartisan majority who want all corporate money out of our political races and solid limits on donations by the rich. Big money is a stark threat to America, says Mark Roscoe, Montana's former Republican governor. It's turning our Democratic Republic into a place where a few wealthy people can legally spend millions to direct how the government